0: it's slashing hundreds of jobs. Shares of Disney today down about 3.5%, while elsewhere on Wall Street, stocks began the day lower because oil prices rose about 3%, and growth in U.S. manufacturing last month was lower than forecast. But after a bond market rally, which pushed bond yields lower, and with a lot of excitement about AI giant Anthropic on pace to start trading shares for the first time as soon as next month, the Dow today ended 21 points higher, the Nasdaq up 11, the S&P up 15. And Home Depot now selling a holiday sweater in orange and green trim that comes with a built-in tool belt and a couple of tools like a screwdriver, pliers, and a measuring tape. Tom Busby, Bloomberg Radio.
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15: From Bloomberg World Headquarters in New York, I'm Doug Krisner. Let's update top stories in market action. It's 9:05 in the morning in Tokyo. We've got trading in Japanese equities and in U.S. Treasuries. The yen is stronger at 157.90, and the Nikkei at the moment down about 0.8%. Crude oil prices are holding steady after a rally in New York trading, and that occurred on word the U.S. may soon increase its military strength in the Persian Gulf. We're told the Pentagon could deploy an additional aircraft carrier, along with 10,000 sailors and Marines. Now, that would give the American military more options if President Trump were to choose to escalate attacks on Iran. Well, the Wall Street Journal is reporting that Trump told aides he's expecting to resume bombing by the end of November. In New York trading, WTI was up 2.7%. Right now, we're higher by another 0.1% at $93. We saw haven buying in U.S. Treasuries. That was due to increased political and fiscal risk in France. As a result, yields were down across the Treasury curve, the two-year giving back around 8 basis points to 4.77. I checked at 4.79, and we're holding at that level now in Tokyo. Some other factors at play as well. The latest manufacturing data in the U.S. were softer than expected, and there were signs of stress in the mortgage-backed bond market as a result of higher mortgage rates. After the bell, we heard from Nike. The company reported revenue for the first quarter below the average estimate. Nike cited weakness in China as well as in its sportswear line and its Jordan brand. Here is Bloomberg retail analyst Poonam Goyal.
11: It's gaining traction in only one area, performance. The rest of the business is getting worse. So that is the issue. The guidance that they gave for fiscal 2027 for sales to be down high single digits was not expected. It means that the turnaround is right now out of sight until we have more information from their analyst day on how they're going to fix sportswear, China, and the Jordan brand.
15: That is Bloomberg's Poonam Goyal. Shares of Nike down more than 8.5% in late U.S. trading. Anthropic is seeking to go public as soon as the middle of November. We are told formal marketing could begin as soon as the week of November 9th. Right now in Tokyo, the Nikkei is down by more than 1%. In Seoul, the Kospi is off nearly 0.3%. On the other hand, in Sydney, the ASX 200 is higher by 0.4%. Global news, 24 hours a day, and whenever you want it, with Bloomberg News Now. I'm Doug Krisner in New York. 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

0: the Switched On podcast on Bloomberg Radio. I'm Tom Rennes-Reese, and today you're listening to part of my conversation on water stress and power generation with Bloomberg NEF climate research analyst Alistair Purdy. Alistair, welcome to the podcast.
1: Hi, Tom. Happy to be here.
0: So we're here to talk about water and its impact on the power sector, which, you know, I mean, my job is I look at power markets, we look at generation, and honestly, we don't spend very much time thinking about water, except for when something goes wrong, and then we're like, oh, no one could have foreseen this. It's a disruption, which obviously isn't how probably plant operators see it, but it flies under the radar a little bit.
1: It hasn't really been an issue for my time at BNEF until this summer, when we saw the whole of Europe pretty much hit by droughts and heat waves that impacted generation. And then suddenly, as you say, everyone's talking about it.
0: I mean, that kind of tees up my first question is, what is the deal of this kind of silent dependency that is suddenly emerging? Kind of, can you just explain it to us a little bit? Water and power, how do they intersect?
1: Yeah, absolutely. So power plants typically use water to cool, and that's essential in the process of generating electricity. This is even more so true for thermal power plants. So that's coal, gas, and nuclear, whose generators require cooling to function effectively. We took a look at the entire power fleet in 2025 and found that it used close to 50 billion cubic meters of water in the year. And that's excluding hydropower, which is a different thing.
0: So, I mean, just to put that in context, like 50 billion, the thing is whenever we have a global number, it always sounds big. And I can't even visualize 50 billion cubic.
1: Lucky for you, Tom, I came prepared for this. So like 50 billion cubic meters is, you can choose one of three for this. It's about 19 million Olympic-sized swimming pools, or about 18,000 Great Pyramid of Giza equivalents. Or perhaps even more like impressive is, imagine a cube where each edge is 4.5 kilometers long.
0: Wow. Okay. I'm imagining that cube. That's kind of crazy. I suppose, like, do you have a sense of how much it is compared to like water usage for other things that we use water for?
1: Yeah. Well, given how massive the global power fleet is, it is sizable. And it's important when discussing this to consider the difference

0: it comes back down as rain? Or is it still someone else can have the water after the power plant is done with it? Is it just borrowing it?
1: It depends entirely on the technology. So I'm sure everyone's gone past a nuclear plant and seen the cooling stacks with steam coming out. In that instance, it would be evaporative cooling, whereas other facilities just have like once through cooling systems and where just the presence of the water is enough to bring down the temperature and it passes through unchanged.
0: Got it. So, you know, in that latter case, it's not necessarily that those plants are putting a strain on the water system. It's more that just they are dependent on there being water available.
1: It depends. The water is still temporarily occupied. And in its process of cooling the power plant, it's not able to be used at time for other purposes, for example, for drinking water or for irrigation or whatever it may be. So it does still matter. We do differentiate between kind of the impact and dependency of water use. So when we're thinking about like pollution or increasing temperatures, it's much, much more of an impact on the surrounding. But this, for this exercise, we've considered just the dependency, what it means for the asset, what it means for the owners of the asset rather than the environmental implication.
0: So you're thinking in terms of, at the moment in this current analysis, if you have a coal plant, what does water availability mean for you? Not necessarily what does your coal plant mean for water availability?
1: Exactly. And even more so, what will it mean in 5 years from now, in 25 years from now? And will it have any meaning for future project developers? Should they really be considering this as a material issue? And I hope we'll find that the answer is resoundingly yes.
0: So interesting. I mean, can you just talk through us, like, you mentioned coal, nuclear and gas, and you've already alluded to like nuclear, it's evaporating away, maybe some other technologies. I mean, which are the biggest water hogs, I suppose, on a kind of per megawatt hour basis?
1: Well, on a megawatt hour, it's fairly similar. All three of the big thermal technologies are somewhere between 1,500 to 3,000 liters per megawatt hour, although that, of course, depends on the technologies within the power plant. When we are talking about these kind of risks for asset owners and asset operators, it's really important that we stress that we're talking about fresh water here. So up until this point in this conversation, we've just talked about water as a uniform commodity, as in where it's drawn from doesn't matter at all. But that's not true, because I want you to consider two different power assets. One is, let's say, a coal-fired plant in Poland that depends on a local river running past it. The other one is a Japanese nuclear facility, which uses seawater to cool. So obviously, water stress only matters for terrestrially sited generators. For the Japanese case, even if the asset is situated in an area of high water stress, a geospatial layer saying that things here might face water problems, it doesn't matter for that nuclear plant because it's using the sea to cool itself.
0: Got it.
1: But for the other asset, of course it matters. If the water level goes too low, then it'll have to mothball or derate its generation, and that will impact cash flow. So throughout this analysis, we've really honed in on fresh water dependency. We've given some additional analysis to gross water use, but that becomes a much less pressing issue when we're looking forward and considering what droughts, heat waves, and the other effects of a changing climate may present.
0: We're going to get to that and kind of look at, you know, where do we see the real vulnerabilities and where maybe is surprisingly less vulnerable. But I you know, I wouldn't be at BNEF if I didn't ask, how do renewables change this? Because I'm assuming that wind and solar don't need cooling in the same way. So is this reducing water dependency in the power sector in a significant way?
1: Absolutely. So you asked before about the water intensities of the thermal fleet, and I responded saying there's thousands of liters per megawatt hour. For renewables, it's entirely different. So it's just 2 or 3 liters per megawatt hour for solar, a small amount of operational use in like cleaning the panels and things like that, negligible. Likewise for onshore winds, like a tiny little bit of water is required. So if in future scenarios we're displacing thermal generation, or we consider all incremental generation is essentially from renewables, then that's supplanting water-dependent, highly water-stress-exposed plants with renewables that are not at all dependent. So that's really good news for the power system.
0: I don't want to be the guy who brings the bad news, because I take your point. You have a much bigger bulk of technologies that are not being water-dependent, but given that it seems that like the issue is more power plants being on the receiving end of water stress rather than necessarily being the major cause of water stress. If you have like a system that's 80% renewable generation, but you kind of still need your thermal plant to do the last little bit, in a certain sense, you're just as exposed as you were before to water stress. Only in the scenario where like there's no plant that you're reliant

0: on that is exposed to water stress. And I realize that's an oversimplistic take because you could have multiple plants in different places. I guess what I'm saying is, like, it's not like emissions where the amount you reduce emissions is just directly proportional to how much coal and gas you push out of the system. Is that actually eliminating exposure to water stress, it doesn't quite go as linearly as that. Like, it's a difficult problem to solve.
1: Yeah, you've hit like one of the core conclusions from this report, like, on the head. So the simplistic headline finding is, like, a faster transition will essentially decouple power generation from stressed fresh water. However, that's not entirely true. That's true for incremental generation. But for the existing asset fleet, which we consider is unchanged up to 2050, the proportion of generation sited in highly stressed areas of fresh water increases. And under both New Energy Outlook's ETS and NZS scenarios, the proportion of generation is around 50% from highly stressed areas. And that does matter. Especially it matters for asset owners who have to think, what do the changing utilization rates mean for me and for my asset?
0: Let's talk about the kind of the modeling we have around our different NEO scenarios, the economic transition scenario and the net zero scenario. For the people unfamiliar, economic transition scenario is when we don't assume there's policy pushing in any particular direction and our power system of the future is just dependent on what is most economic. And then in the net zero, it's like, what does it take to get to net zero? So do you see, when you compare those two scenarios, do you see a big reduction in water exposure? And yeah, what are the major factors there?
1: We see a big difference in exposure. And just before getting to exactly what I mean by those terms, I want to point out, when we're talking about future scenarios in the power system, we continue to talk about the existing fleet, because it makes no sense to attempt to model water stress for future assets. We don't know where capacity addition will be located. Therefore, we can't predict its exposure to fresh water. So all this is predicated on the assumption that existing assets use fresh water. What will changing climate scenarios, what will changing energy scenarios mean for them? And the key outcome is utilization rates. So globally, we see the more rapid the transition, the faster the decline in utilization rates for fossil assets. So it's really like coal gas owners who see their exposure or their requirement for fresh water go down. There's less generation coming from those facilities. Therefore, by extension, they need less of the fresh water, which is under so much competition. In contrast, the build-out, the increase in use of renewables is immaterial. The water is immaterial to them.
0: This is, I just want to get into the kind of the, maybe the finer details here. So I've been using the word water stress a lot, and we've also talked about water dependency. Can you just explain actually what the difference is between those two concepts?
1: Totally. And yeah, we should have probably come to the proper meaning of water stress first. That is really defined as the ratio of available ground and surface water to the demand for it in the inverse. So when there's a high demand and for this fresh water and not much available, we say it's water stress. Conversely, if there's a little demand and a huge amount of supply, then it's not in a water-stressed area. So it's not necessarily a direct function of the temperature or the level of groundwater or the basin condition. It's the demand and supply of that water.
0: Got it. And is this ratio, I mean, is this something that we have defined ourselves, or is this kind of like an industry-wide terminology for this sort of thing?
1: We would never be so bold as to go so deep into this level of frontier science, but it's a well-understood term. And when we measure it, we use a normalized 0 to 5 scale that's provided by World Resources Institute. They've got a very well-respected aqueduct model, and it looks at...
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30: 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On today's show, you're listening to part of my conversation on water stress and power generation with BNEF climate research analyst Alistair Purdy.
1: So globally, we see the more rapid the transition, the faster the decline in utilization rates for fossil assets. So it's really like coal gas owners who see their exposure or their requirement for fresh water go down. There's less generation coming from those facilities. Therefore, by extension, they need less of the fresh water, which is under so much competition. In contrast, the build out, the increase in use of renewables is immaterial. The water is immaterial to them.
0: This is, I just want to get into the kind of the, maybe the finer details here. So I've been using the word water stress a lot, and we've also talked about water dependency. Can you just explain actually what the difference is between those two concepts?
1: Totally. And yeah, we should have probably come to the proper meaning of water stress first. That is really defined as the ratio of available ground and surface water to the demand for it in the inverse. So when there's a high demand and for this fresh water and not much available, we say it's water stress. Conversely, if there's a little demand and a huge amount of supply, then it's not in a water stressed area. So it's not necessarily a direct function of the temperature or the level of groundwater or the basin condition. It's the demand and supply of that water.
0: Got it. And is this ratio, I mean, is this something that we have defined ourselves, or is this kind of like an industry-wide terminology for this sort of thing?
1: We would never be so bold as to go so deep into this level of frontier science, but it's a well-understood term. And when we measure it, we use a normalized 0 to 5 scale that's provided by World Resources Institute. They've got a very well-respected aqueduct model, and it looks at global surface water risks. And what that entails is the amount of freshwater stress, the amount of pollution, a whole intersection of varying variables. And so we've just looked at how this water stress angle applies to the power system. But there's a lot more for us to explore, particularly if there's strong commercial impact from the research.
0: So having like laid all this groundwork and really understood what we're talking about, now's the time to like now get to the sort of the, I don't know whether this is from your point of view, the money question, but to me, this is the money question. Where in the world do we see water stress as being an important factor? And maybe where do we not see it as being an important factor?
1: In terms of power assets, it's certainly in China. That's because it's the most dependent. It's got the largest fleet, particularly the largest thermal fleet. And that withdrew approximately 16 billion cubic meters of water in 2025. When we look more specifically at fresh water, it's around half that. Still like billions of cubic meters of water just from one market's power fleet is an extraordinary large dependency. And so how that system's generation, how its utilization rates change alongside how the water stress distribution changes to 2050 really will impact how the system functions. It will also have implications for future build out and what project developers think about how to site assets.
0: So, I've got so many follow-up questions here. Let me go with my first follow-up question, and then I'll go to the second one. I mean, one of the things, when you mentioned China, I'm also thinking about is in a drought year, the hydro has less energy to offer. And typically you would expect thermal plants to make up the difference. But if those are also suffering from the drought conditions, then you have a real problem.
1: Absolutely. So a system designed to be complementary to itself, in this case, is equally affected by changing climate. So yeah, I think that's for the power system planners. They have to consider the different technological distribution they have and the vulnerability of those assets to water stress.
0: Got it. And my other follow-up question, I think you kind of alluded to this, and it's kind of interesting that this is a factor in China, which is, you know, one of the markets in the world where there are still a lot of new thermal plants being built. And so it is a relevant question. You know, it's not just about where existing assets are. So do you foresee, like, based on what you're saying, is that for power system planners in China, there will be a preference for building thermal assets near the coast so that they can utilize seawater and not be dependent on, like, fresh water?
1: As with so many things, the answer will be, it depends. So what are the costs involved with this potential water shortage? What is the exposure of each part of the market to water stress? So you may have a large part of your core, let's say nuclear assets sited on the coast, then you're not going to be concerned. The new build out of coal facilities, will the cost of this water stress be sufficient? Will it be a sufficiently material concern for developers to think about it and override other concerns? My answer is right now, it doesn't look like that's how developers are thinking. When water stress becomes more severe, or depending on how severe it becomes, it will become more costly and will become another thing for them to consider.
0: Got it. It's almost like this issue, you know, to your point at the start of the conversation, it wasn't really on people's radar until quite recently. So now it's coming onto the radar, but we don't know exactly where it's going to end up in the overall list of concerns once the world has really taken on board how this weighs up with other factors. But it's something that does need to be thought about.
1: Yeah, absolutely. And again, I really want to emphasize how different it is by location and by market. So in the report, firstly, we had China as the largest aggregate withdrawer by market. Following that, we had the US, again, large thermal fleet. But after that, we found it Japan and Korea were large withdrawers. But these two markets are notable outliers because whilst they withdraw a large amount of water in a gross sense, almost all of it is from seawater, and that's used to cool their nuclear assets. So they have either by intention or just by incidence, they have avoided this water stress area by their siting of assets.
0: And then if we think about sort of individual utilities and asset owners, like how does this play out differently for them? You know, if we're comparing, because this, at the moment, we've been thinking of this from like a big system, you know, power system planning. But now if we're thinking about like individual market players, how are they thinking about this? How should they be thinking about this? You know, how could it play out for them?
1: Great question. That's one of the core ideas of the research note. We wanted to see what this actually means rather than saying your assets are here. What are you going to do with that? It's who is impacted? Why? How? And among all asset power asset owners, we found that it was EDF, the French electric state-owned utility, and its large nuclear portfolio that's most exposed. Pretty much the entire fleet is dependent on French rivers, and those are typically located in stressed areas, which are only set to become more severe towards 2050. So that is the most exposed asset owner. Beyond that, it's those with the large coal and nuclear portfolios. So second place in terms of exposure is India's NTPC, with its large coal fleet. We also have quite a large number of US asset owners. We have big names in North America, Tennessee Valley Authority, Ontario Power Generation, Georgia Power Co., and quite a few others.
0: This leads me to like, and this might be a controversial take here, and this is me coming from someone who thinks in terms of power markets. And I suppose it depends on the extent of water stress we're expecting and also the kind of contracts that a individual power plant has agreed. Like, so let's say your EDF and it's, yeah, your nuclear fleet is very water hungry and we say you're stressed. And let's just say for argument's sake, that means that like in a given year, 10% of the time you're not available because of water stress, which seems like a lot. And what that means for your asset is its revenues are going to be down by 10%, which is, you know, a lot. But I would say that that is a less extreme exposure to what the ramifications are for everyone else. Like if the nuclear plant in France fails, then an EDF loses 10% of its revenues from those plants. That's bad for EDF. But the dependency of the entire system on those plants is huge. Power prices will go through the roof across the continent. Other types of power asset will make some good money out of the situation. Ultimately, those costs will get passed on to consumers who will lose out. So I suppose there's a part of me that's, unless it's like we're saying like the power plants will be out for 50% of the time. If it's more like, no, it's going to be regularly like 10%, which is a lot still. I would say that like the risk is asymmetric in who it impacts and how. And maybe asset owners are less exposed to the problems than the system as a whole is exposed to the problems. And it's different if like they've signed, say, capacity contracts and then they're unable to fulfill their obligations. But not every market has capacity contracts. I suppose I'm kind of putting it to you is like, who do you think really like needs to worry about this and needs to solve it? Do you think it's the asset developers who maybe have less of a problem here, even if they're building the assets in the wrong?
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1: A dollar amount for each stakeholder in the power system and the consumers of that power and what it will mean. So I'd love to explore this more. right now, this note is just the first foray into trying to understand how this might hit different people. But of course, we could go broader, and we want to bring in much more BNEF data, especially power price data. We want to bring in our weather team to see what it means. Eventually, we might even be looking at water markets. Like, what does traded water mean? How much will these droughts cost these power plant operators in the future? I'd love to provide high confidence figures for these. But right now, all we can say is we're beginning the modeling required to start the process of doing it.
0: That's super exciting. And I mean, let me not sound too excited because we're talking fundamentally about a problem. Like, I have these two parts of my head. One is the nerd who likes thinking about complex and difficult problems. And, you know, in the same way that I look forward to solving the crossword every morning, I look forward to working with you and others to think about how to do this. But on the other hand, this is a serious problem for the power system and by consequences for humanity. It's not a good thing by any means. So let me make that clear. But I am really happy to hear that you're thinking about this and that actually this piece of work you're doing, it's not the end destination. It's like the first step in a series. So you don't have answers to all of these questions yet, but you're tackling those questions. Alistair, this has been really eye-opening, particularly for me. Like, I'm looking at power markets, like outages are the thing that is like the big unknown. And then it's very important actually for me to get to learn more about this because it's going to become like, you know, a key factor potentially. And there's a lot of people interested in it, but maybe people haven't been looking at it seriously enough yet. I found this really interesting and I am very keen to hear about what comes next. And, you know, when you've got to answer some of these other questions you've highlighted, I will very much look forward to having you back on the podcast. So thank you for joining today. And I hope this is the first conversation of many on this topic.
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0: 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We hug total strangers. And yet, in these moments, there's also something we don't do. 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We just act. Because the things that make us different will never change what makes us human. 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
5: From Bloomberg World Headquarters in New York, I'm Doug Krisner. Let's update market action. We'll look at a few top business stories as well. Mixed trading across the Asia-Pacific in terms of what equity markets are dealing with today. A little positivity in tech shares during the U.S. session, especially among the chip makers, with the Philadelphia Semiconductor Index up about 1.6%. Right now in Tokyo, though, the yen at 158 against the greenback, and the Nikkei is down about 0.7%. Crude oil prices are holding at higher levels after a rally in New York trading that occurred on board the U.S. may soon increase its military strength in the Persian Gulf. We're told the Pentagon may deploy an additional aircraft carrier along with 10,000 sailors and Marines. That would give the American military more options if President Trump...
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34: You're listening to the Big Take Podcast on Bloomberg Radio. I'm Sarah Holder, and today on the show, we're talking about the money pouring into the 2026 midterm elections. Bill Allison and Bill Ferries, I have to address the fact that we have two Bills in the proverbial room. And Bill Allison, we were sort of joking behind the scenes here that we could call you Dollar Bill, just given your focus on campaign finance. Has anyone ever called you that before?
35: I don't think anyone's ever called me that, at least not in a long, long time.
36: We're going to start.
34: I'm Sarah Holder, and this is The Big Take from Bloomberg News. Today on the show, I sit down with Bill Allison, who covers campaign finance, and Bill Ferries, who's managing Bloomberg's coverage of the 2026 U.S. midterms, to make sense of the money fueling the battle to control the Senate, and how it could shape the U.S. presidential race. Bill F., I'll start with you. Democrats need to pick up 4 seats in the U.S. Senate to capture a majority there. Even a few months ago, it seemed like Republicans had a good chance of holding on to their majority. But now, a bit more than a month before the midterm elections, there are more states that are seen as toss-ups.
0: Yeah, I think it's one of the big surprises of this campaign cycle, because if you step back 6 months or a year ago and looked at the prospects of the 2026 midterms, you would have said this is going to be a much harder case for Democrats. 4 seats, a 4-seat pickup seemed like a real stretch even this spring, when you started to see some of the frustration build nationally over the economy and the war in Iran and things like that, all those things that have continued. But now we're at the point where, you know, the map still is shifting almost every week. I think there's about 9 seats that are kind of in that toss-up or lean Democrat, lean Republican category. And it's not states that we expected. I mean, we're now looking at Kansas as a state where Democrats potentially have a shot at winning a seat that they haven't held since Franklin Delano Roosevelt was president.
34: Well, Bill Allison, we are on track for record spending this year on the midterms against this backdrop of sort of a shifting map, really contentious races, a lot at stake. What kind of numbers are we talking about here, and what's driving all the spending?
35: It's really through the roof. I mean, it's a lot of it is focused on the Senate, too. I mean, if you look at the House side, it's pretty even. I'm talking from September 1st, which I just ran the numbers. They're changing all the time. But if you look at the House side, it's about even, 250 million to 250 million, obviously not evenly distributed over the competitive races. But that's where you're seeing the advertising in House races. In the Senate, it's like, you know, Republicans have this, you know, ridiculous, you know, $700 million to $450 million advantage that they're spending. Republicans have really kind of 3 big pieces that, and maybe they're going to have 4 soon enough. But you have Donald Trump's super PAC, which raised, you know, well over $400 million. There's never been a president that has done this. And he's trying to unload that money in various Senate contests. You had the Senate Leadership Fund, which is tied to Senate leadership. And that's just taken in, you know, $20 million contributions from, you know, some of the wealthiest Republicans. You've got the parties, which have raised, you know, Republican parties have raised probably $100 million more than Democratic Party committees. And then the last factor, which is kind of a wild card, which we're just starting to see a lot of spending, is Elon Musk's super PAC, which has put in about, you know, more than $20 million. So that's where the money's coming from. And it's really focused on these, you know, the same, you know, 10 or 11 races where they're toss-ups or they're lean one way or the other. And there's a good chance that party control is going to rest on, you know, which of these states goes Republican and which goes Democrat.
34: And how does this spending volume and these spending trends sort of compare to previous years? Why are we seeing so much more spending on this midterm election? What's changed?
35: I think it's a couple factors. I mean, obviously, the politics have become much more polarized. People feel like they have a lot more to lose if the other party wins. But we're seeing things that we haven't seen in previous cycles, one of which is, and we saw it last time with the crypto super PAC that basically just spent on that one issue. We're seeing the same thing this time around with gambling super PACs funded by gambling companies, sports betting companies. There's obviously the AI super PACs, which are different from the other industry super PACs, is that there's 2 sides there, so they're spending sometimes on different sides of races, sometimes on the same side of races.
34: So new corporate interests are sort of throwing their hat in the ring, so to speak.
35: Exactly.
34: From a spending perspective.
35: Exactly. These new, and that we haven't seen before, because they've previously been kind of like partisan groups and issue-oriented groups, and now we're seeing corporate interests. But all of the other groups seem to be flush with a lot more cash than they used to be.
34: And there was also the Supreme Court case that was decided in June that removed limits on how much national groups can spend in coordination with campaigns. Can you say a little bit more about the significance of that case and how that's impacting what we're seeing on the ground today?
35: You know, one of the very strange things is, you know, Republicans do have more money collectively, but their candidates are trailing the Democratic candidates in terms of fundraising. And the reason why this is important in advertising is that if you're a candidate, you get the lowest unit rate available when you're buying ad time. So you get much more bang for your buck than a super PAC does. The Supreme Court lifted those limits that a party can spend in coordination with a candidate, where they can come up with the same message, they can figure out the strategy together. And now that that's lifted, the Republican Party committees, particularly the National Republican Senatorial Committee, is really supplementing what its candidates are spending. So that's really kind of sort of leveling the playing field.
34: Bill Allison, you wrote last week that the National Republican Senatorial Committee outspent its Democratic counterpart on advertising by nearly 46-1 in August. Bill Ferries, I'll throw this to you. Is that a sign of strength from the Republican side, or is it a sign that the Republican Party is getting nervous about their positioning, again, even in these states that used to vote reliably red?
0: I'd say it's probably a sign of strength in some ways on the Republican side, but maybe what really jumps out at me is probably a sign of weakness on the Democratic side. You know, when we still talk to Democratic donors and strategists, we still hear them refer to the hangover from 2024, their frustration that the Harris campaign, you know, went through more than $1 billion in her brief run and, you know, got defeated in pretty much all of the swing states. And there's this frustration with the Democratic Party brand by people who have long supported it. And some of that money is shifting, as Bill pointed out, to, you know, to the candidates. You have candidates like Senator John Ossoff in Georgia, who is having no problem at all raising a lot of money. Look in Texas right now, where James Talarico has really pulled together a funding juggernaut that has forced Republicans to try to figure out how to help Ken Paxton out. So there's enthusiasm for some of these candidates, but a lot of questions about the party and questions among donors about whether that's really where they get the most bang for their buck.
34: We've talked a little bit about big money, you know, super PACs, PACs, some of these committees themselves, but I am wondering how you're thinking about direct contributions from individual donors and how Republicans and Democrats stack up there.
35: And Democrats are doing much better with the limited donations that campaigns can take. It's $3,500 is the maximum donation. They're doing better with small dollar donors, the Act Blue platform, which small dollar donors use to donate to Democratic candidates, is raising about three times as much money as Win Red, the Republican alternative. The grassroots donor enthusiasm sometimes mirrors the voter enthusiasm. I mean, we know that from polling that suggests that Democrats are much more fired up to go to the polls. They're more enthusiastic also about, you know, clicking on those links and sending in the $20, the $10, the $15 to candidates that they support. I mean, a lot of the money that you're seeing both John Ossoff and James Talarico, an incumbent and a challenger, raising are coming from those small dollar donors.
34: Are there differences in how Democrat and Republican candidates and campaigns are spending the money they have on hand, whether from these PACs or from individual donors?
35: I think that one of the biggest differences is that because Republicans have this big outside money advantage in super PACs and party committees, is that you have candidates less able to control their own message. You know, the Democratic candidates, because they're paying for their own ads, can really control their own messages 100% and get a little bit of supplemental from, you know, the super PACs and the outside groups. So I think that that's one of the biggest differences, is how much control of the message there is.
34: Bill Ferries.
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34: Animating these races.
0: There's clearly huge frustration, bipartisan frustration across the country with just the cost of living, affordability issues. And, you know, that's been accentuated, I think, by the war with Iran and the jump in gas prices. There's been this cumulative effect of not just going to the gas station for weeks, but for months now and seeing those higher prices. And then beyond just, you know, the commuter costs, we're seeing the diesel prices spiking and farmers in very Republican heartlands in the Midwest suddenly having to pay much higher diesel costs for much longer.
34: And these are issues that are really hitting key battleground states, right? Like Maine, Alaska, the Midwest.
0: Exactly. And it's what's helping put, for the Democrats, places like Kansas, Iowa, Ohio in play in a way that I don't think most people saw coming when we were doing this 6 months ago or a year ago.
34: And of course, these midterms could be read as a referendum on Trump's policies, but I'm wondering where Trump himself fits in.
0: He has also tried to increasingly make the midterm elections about himself. He's told candidates, please pretend that I'm on the ballot. You know, he does believe that he has a record to run on when he talks about the tax bill that went through last year and his immigration policies. But we're not seeing him deployed to the real battlegrounds. We're seeing him go to more kind of hardcore Republican places. You know, we're talking about Oklahoma, Alabama, Tennessee. You know, we noticed when he had the midterm convention in Dallas, Susan Collins from Maine did not show up there. there were other candidates who, you know, just didn't make an appearance. And the White House has acknowledged that there are candidates who need to stay focused on campaigning in their districts and not showing up with the president. So it's going to be very interesting in these last few weeks as the president ramps up some of that travel to look at where he's going and who the audience is.
34: And Bill Allison, Trump also has this huge war chest. Where have you seen the impact of that money showing up?
35: Well, one of the interesting things about that is that, you know, yes, he has this huge, it's branded MAGA Inc., which is obviously his slogan. But the Super PAC is using basically a couple of cutouts. One is called No Going Back PAC. It's almost like a branding exercise that, you know, that MAGA Inc. in some of these races won't necessarily have as much of an impact with voters as something that they don't know what it is. So that's how he's spending the money. But one place where you're seeing an awful lot of it is Texas, you know, which is kind of unexpected that, you know, in the sense that Texas is normally a really Republican state. Ken Paxton has historically not been a great fundraiser. If you look at what's being spent on the Republican side right now, it's about $170 million is booked from September 1st through the end of the election. Of that, $600,000 is a little less than $600,000 is from Paxton's campaign. So, you know, so clearly it's the outside spending that's really doing a lot in that race.
34: This has been the Big Take Podcast on Bloomberg Radio. I'm Sarah Holder, and I spoke with Bill Allison and Bill Ferries about the money pouring into the 2026 midterm elections. You can hear the rest of the episode on The Big Take, wherever you get your podcasts.
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2: This is a Bloomberg Money Minute. Good news about the nation's labor market ahead of tomorrow's September jobs report. Planned corporate layoffs declined last month, and first-time jobless claims this week slipped to 197,000, the fewest since July. Continuing claims, a sign of the long-term unemployed, fell to a three-and-a-half-year low. It was an up-and-down day on Wall Street, though. Stocks pulled lower on a rise in oil prices and with growth in U.S. manufacturing slowing last month. But a rally in the bond market and optimism about AI giant Anthropic hosting an initial public stock offering next month turned things around. And at the close, the Dow was up 21 points, the Nasdaq up by 11, the S&P added 15, oil back to around $93 a barrel. A late earnings miss from Nike after weak sales in China, its sportswear, and at its Michael Jordan sneakers brand. And Amazon today showing off an updated line of Kindle e-readers, which are thinner, lighter, and have a longer battery life and come in an array of new colors. Tom Busby, Bloomberg Radio.
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13: From Bloomberg World Headquarters in New York, I'm Doug Krisner. Let's update top stories in market action. It's 9:05 in the morning in Hong Kong. The equity market will be back online at the bottom of the hour after a holiday yesterday. It's now Golden Week. Right now in Tokyo, the yen is steady at 158.10. The Nikkei is down about 0.9%. Crude oil prices are holding at higher levels with WTI at 92.90. We had a spike in New York trading on where the U.S. may soon increase its military strength in the Persian Gulf. We are told the Pentagon could deploy an additional aircraft carrier along with 10,000 sailors and Marines. That would give the American military more options if President Trump were to choose to escalate attacks on Iran. Well, the Wall Street Journal says that Trump has told he's expecting to resume bombing by the end of November. After the bell, we heard from Nike. The company reported revenue for the first quarter below the average estimate. The company cited weakness in China as well as in its sportswear line and its Jordan brand. Here is Bloomberg retail analyst Poonam Goyal.
14: It's gaining traction in only one area, performance. The rest of the business is getting worse. So that is the issue. The guidance that they gave for fiscal 2027 for sales to be down high single digits was not expected. It means that their turnaround is right now out of sight until we have more information from their analyst day on how they're going to fix sportswear, China, and the Jordan brand.
13: That is Bloomberg retail analyst Poonam Goyal. Nike shares were down 8.5% in late New York trading. Anthropic is seeking to go public as soon as the middle of November. We are told formal marketing could begin as soon as the week of November 9th. Now, investors believe fair valuation for Anthropic is in the range of $1.8 trillion to $2 trillion. Tomorrow in the U.S., 8:30 a.m. Wall Street time, it's the September employment report. Economists in the Bloomberg survey are looking for an increase 88,000, and the unemployment rate is expected to remain at a one-year low of 4.1%. Today, data show U.S. companies announced the fewest number of job cuts for any September since 2022. Right now in Tokyo, the Nikkei, as I mentioned, down about 0.7%. In Seoul, the KOSPI is off 0.1%. However, in Sydney, the ASX 200 is higher by 0.3%. Global news 24 hours a day. And whenever you want it, with Bloomberg News Now. 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
15: I'm Akshat Rathi, and you're listening to an excerpt of the Zero Podcast on Bloomberg Radio. Each week, Zero explores the policies, tactics, and technologies taking us to a future of zero emissions. This week, I'm speaking with Tony Hsieh, chairman of Blue Tech Clean Air Alliance, about China's growing clean tech startup scene. to the show, Tony.
16: It's my pleasure.
15: So you've worked on environmental issues for more than 20 years in China.
16: Yes.
15: Can you tell us briefly how you got to doing it and what types of experiences have shaped your work?
16: Actually, I'm an engineer by training. I majored in environmental engineering and material science and engineering. So I've been doing this for over 20 years. So we can see for the past 20 years in Korea, I have spent half of my time dealing with pollution issues and half of my time dealing with climate change.
15: Now, I've returned to China after 8 years.
16: Mm-hmm.
15: And every major city I've been in, whether Shenzhen or Shanghai or Beijing, the air is just so much cleaner.
16: Mm-hmm.
15: What were the major policies and technologies that made it possible to have cleaner air?
16: Back in 2013, that's the year when we launched the Clean Air Alliance of China, with support of leading research institutions in China and also with funding support from Energy Foundation. So we did a lot of things since then. At the time, I think the best thing is that we have the governmental commitment. So we have central government which commit that we will reduce emission and we will fight against the pollution.
15: But how did you get to the point, because there was a lot of activity before 2013,
16: mm-hmm.
15: that got the government to make that commitment?
16: It's the right raising awareness of the health issues related to pollution. And also, before that, we don't even know PM2.5. In 2012, that's the year we actually changed the air quality standards. Then we have PM2.5. Before that, we only have PM10.
15: Right.
16: And if we look at the PM10 number, maybe we will see, okay, it's a good day. The air quality should be good. But you can see haze very clearly there. In 2012, we have the new air quality standards, and people are aware that's a severe issue related to health. It's everybody knows. And the pollution level goes to that, and then the awareness level goes up. Then I think altogether made the change.
15: Yeah, because there was all this work also done by the U.S. Embassy, which had its own air quality monitor. Mm-hmm. Then after 2013, the Chinese government also installed air quality monitors around the country to show what air quality was like.
16: Yeah, we have actually installed over 1,400 national controlled air quality monitoring stations, and they all release hourly data about the air quality. If you have hourly data, you cannot fake it. Yeah, because it's continuous. Then the data quality will be much

0: geopoliticals, climate change become a very hot topic. And in 2022, we designed our award program. In the past, it's Blue Tech Award. It's calling for clean air technologies all over the world to compete and to be applied in China. Then it changed to Blue Tech Carbon Neutrality Pioneers Award. So we're focusing on the key sectors like renewable energy, energy storage, hydrogen, and carbon storage use, and all that of technologies. So we're trying to find the innovators who can actually change progress of climate change in China and even in the world.
1: And with Blue Tech, you have now worked with something like 400 climate tech startups.
0: Mm-hmm.
1: Now, sitting in the West, we hear a lot about climate tech startups. Most of them tend to be found in America because there's a lot of funding available in America. But given what's happened on the politics in recent years, that funding has become more difficult. So some places like Europe, you get more climate tech. But very few people know about the climate tech landscape mm-hmm. in China.
0: Mm-hmm.
1: 400 is a big number. Can you give us a few examples of companies that you have been working with that you're very proud of that perhaps won the Pioneer Award most recently?
0: Yes. For climate tech companies, I think we've been working with now is over 400. Last Friday, we just released the winners of the fourth Blue Tech Carbon Neutrality Pioneers Award. So we have another 15 winners in this award. So in China, there are a lot of companies that are working in this field. And many of them are related to different research institutions, because now it's very difficult to invent a new technology just from home. In Chinese, we call 硬科技. So maybe in English, should be translated as deep tech. So there should be a lot of accumulation experience and investment from research projects. Maybe the funding are coming from the government for the research period. For us, I think we are not working with very, very large companies. We have partners with large companies, but they're actually the industrial partners who can provide industrial support for these new companies. So we work mostly with companies who are not yet public listed, so still at the early stage. So which means from the Western media or Western sphere, it's difficult to know them. So in China, we have, I think, these companies that they are all leaders in different subsectors. So, for example, in hydrogen sector, now, because in the past...
2: Mommy, how come I can't...
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1: This is a Bloomberg Money Minute. Authentic Brands is not toying around. The brand licensing company, which owns Forever 21, Brooks Brothers, Eddie Bauer, and much more, has made a takeover offer to buy Mattel, the toy maker of Barbie dolls and Hot Wheels, for around $6 billion. Shares of Mattel shot higher today, up nearly 19%. Elsewhere on Wall Street, stocks clawed back from some earlier losses on anticipation of AI giant Anthropic hosting an initial public stock offering next month, and as investors bought up U.S. Treasury bonds. At the close, the Dow up 21, the Nasdaq up 11, the S&P added 15, and oil was higher, back near $93 a barrel. Elon Musk, in a tweet, says the CEO of Delta Airlines could lose his job for passing over SpaceX's Starlink satellite system in favor of Amazon's Leo for in-flight Wi-Fi service. And the restaurant chain Chili's out with a new streetwear line called the Suburban Collection of rugby shirts, hoodies, jerseys, baseball caps, and much more. Tom Busby, Bloomberg Radio.
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11: From Bloomberg World Headquarters in New York, I'm Doug Krisner. Let's update top stories. We'll look at market action for you as well, beginning with crude oil. Prices right now are steady after a rally during New York trading. That occurred on word the U.S. may soon increase its military strength in the Persian Gulf. We are being told the Pentagon may deploy an additional aircraft carrier along with 10,000 sailors and Marines. That would give the American military more options should President Trump choose to escalate attacks on Iran. Now, the Wall Street Journal had reported that President Trump told aides he's expecting to resume bombing by the end of November. WTI right now is at 92.75. We've got a stronger yen at 158 and a weaker Nikkei down about 0.7%. There was Haven buying in U.S. Treasuries during the New York session. That was due to some extent to increased political and fiscal risk in France. We had yields sliding across the U.S. curve. The two-year was down about 8 basis points in New York to around 4.78%. We're trading 4.79 in the Tokyo session. Some other factors at play as well. The latest U.S. manufacturing data were softer than expected, and we saw signs of stress in mortgage-backed bonds as a result of those higher mortgage rates. After the bell, we heard from Nike. The company reported revenue for the latest quarter below the average estimate. Nike cited weakness in China as well as in sportswear and in its Jordan brand. Here is Bloomberg retail analyst Poonam Goyal.
12: It's gaining traction in only one area, performance. The rest of the business is getting worse. So that is the issue. The guidance that they gave for fiscal 2027 for sales to be down high single digits was not expected. It means that the turnaround is right now out of sight until we have more information from their analyst day on how they're going to fix sportswear, China, and the Jordan brand.
11: That is Bloomberg analyst Poonam Goyal. Shares in Nike fell 8.5% in late U.S. trading. Anthropic is seeking to go public as soon as the middle of November. We're told formal marketing could begin as soon as the week of November 9th. We check markets for you throughout the day here on Bloomberg. We're coming back online in Hong Kong after a holiday yesterday. Hang Seng down 3%. Again, the Nikkei weaker by 0.8%. In Seoul, the KOSPI rising 0.2%. And in Sydney, the ASX 200 is higher by 0.4%. 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
20: Welcome to the Bloomberg Law Show. I'm June Grosso. Ahead in this hour, will Trump's latest global tariffs be struck down by the U.S. Trade Court? Immigrant deaths in ICE custody nearly double. And will you have to check off a box affirming you're a U.S. citizen on your tax returns? President Trump's signature economic policy is under a judicial microscope again, and the administration faced skeptical questions from a U.S. trade court about the legal foundation underpinning Trump's latest round of global tariffs. Trump's tariffs have faced a rocky legal path, and one of the questions facing the judge is whether the tariffs under Section 301 of the Trade Act of 1974 were a pretext to revive earlier global tariffs that the Supreme Court struck down. Joining me is Bloomberg legal reporter Zoe Tillman. She attended the hearings at the U.S. Trade Court yesterday. Zoe, explain which tariffs are at issue in this case.
21: So every time I say I'm going to court for tariffs, someone says to me, I thought that was done. And I say, no, there are more tariffs. So this is the third round of, you know, what we often refer to as global tariffs that President Trump has sought to impose. There was the first round that was last year under International Economic Emergency Powers Law. Supreme Court said couldn't do that. So then they announced what was inherently a temporary set, but again, of global tariffs under a different legal authority called Section 122, but those were always going to be short term. They have a time limit under the statute, so everyone knew there was a date, expiration date on those. In the meantime, they announced they were launching investigations under what's known as Section 301, which has to do with trade practices that hurt U.S. commerce and the U.S. economy. And they announced they were investigating dozens of countries for this, which the statute requires. It can't just be all of a sudden you wake up and decide to do it. So they announced an investigation, and on the day that the temporary tariffs expire, they say, we've finished our investigation. We've determined that these 60 economies covering 86, I believe, countries, because they count the EU as one economy, they all have unfair practices, and specifically, they don't do enough to deal with forced labor in the goods that they import, which in turn hurts the U.S. economy because it undercuts U.S. goods in their trade around the world, because you know, we combat forced labor, other countries don't. So what we're now dealing with is the third set of tariffs. You know, it's not every country in the world, but it's dozens and dozens of countries that they've now sought to impose these tariffs on.
20: Small businesses, Democratic states sued. Tell us what the argument of the plaintiffs is.
21: So the overarching argument is that this is all a pretext, that courts keep knocking down the tariffs that President Trump wants to impose, and so they are searching for any legal authority that they can find to do it, regardless of whether it's the intended or valid use of that legal authority. So that's their sort of sweeping argument here.

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1: Yo. This is a Bloomberg Money Minute. A weaker than expected jobs report out this morning. It showed the U.S. added fewer jobs than expected in September, and the unemployment rate edged higher, pointing to employers' cautiousness to hire amid rising costs. Non-farm payrolls increased 29,000 last month, missing all estimates in a Bloomberg survey of economists. The unemployment rate rose to 4.2%. The sharp slowdown in the U.S. job market is driving stocks higher on speculation the Fed won't be forced to raise interest rates anytime soon. The Dow is up 0.75%, the Nasdaq up 1.25%, the S&P up 0.8%. And President Trump says Fed Chair Kevin Warsh should have voted against a move to hike interest rates last month, but said he didn't blame him for the central bank's decision. Trump has long pressed the Fed to lower borrowing costs, but the central bank last month bucked his pressure, voting to raise interest rates by 0.25 percentage point and penciling in an additional hike later this year, steps aimed at containing inflation. Erica Herskowitz, Bloomberg Radio.
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4: Right now, it's really speculative to say that was the case. Obviously, all the stakeholders in this conflict want to have their narrative dominate the discourse surrounding what happened with Fly Dubai. It is obviously plausible, this according to various parties involved in this, including American and Israeli officials, that this was a terrorist attack, but it is far from being a foregone or proved conclusion from whatever investigation is underway in Saudi Arabia, as well as whatever investigation will be underway in the UAE once that co-pilot is extradited to the country where the flight originated from.
3: Okay, well, it is interesting this morning that we are seeing crude prices lower after this news that we are deploying another aircraft carrier to the region. Is the Strait of Hormuz still a big issue? I mean, we're hearing a lot of news here that the U.S. naval blockade appears to be working. We're hearing fertilizer is getting through. So is Iran really losing its grip on its big bargaining chip?
4: The short answer to the last question is yes, but I think it may be a little bit too short-sighted to read too much into daily movements in Brent crude. There are a lot of market forces at play. At the end of the day, where the prices are now are 60, sometimes 70%, depending on what type of crude oil or refined product that you're looking at, are higher than when where they were before the conflict began.
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5: This is a Bloomberg Business of Sports report. Manchester City's appeal will reportedly be built around evidence that they believe proves their principal sponsorship deals were funded by the Abu Dhabi government and not the soccer club's owner. The Premier League leaders have been found guilty by an independent commission of artificially inflating revenue by using money from their parent company, Abu Dhabi United Group, to significantly increase the size of their principal sponsorship deals. Man City will argue that the deal is separate from ADUG and would be allowed under Premier League rules. More than 100 former NFL players are against a class action settlement with the league's disability plan, saying the deal could cost them millions of dollars in payouts for injuries suffered during their careers. The players say the settlement forces them to waive their right to participate in a separate, broader class action against the disability plan. With a Bloomberg Business of Sports report, I'm Michael Barr.
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11: 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With Scarlett Fu and Paul Sweeney, this is the Bloomberg Intelligence Program for the next 2 hours. Stocks trading higher today. We had a little bit softer than expected jobs report, so we're seeing yields come in and stocks move higher. We'll get to all that coming up. Ira Jersey is going to join us, Bloomberg Intelligence Chief Interest Rate Strategist. Get his thoughts on the jobs report and what it means for the Treasury market. Nancy Tengler, CEO and CIO of Lafler Tengler Investments, discusses her outlook for the markets. My only question to her, is she in Tahoe or is she in Scottsdale? That woman has got it totally figured out on where to summer and winter. Wayne Sanders, Senior Defense Analyst for Bloomberg Intelligence, he's going to comment on the news that's coming out that the U.S. is sending another carrier strike force plus 10,000 sailors and Marines to the Mideast. Putnam Goyle is going to join us here and break down the numbers from Nike. Not good. That turnaround just is not taking hold here. So then they're seeing that in the lower stock price. Craig Trudell, Bloomberg Managing Editor for Global Business Coverage. He's going to give us his thoughts. Tesla. Tesla delivered more vehicles the last period than the street was looking for, so that's a good thing. Maybe higher gas prices have something to do with that. So a lot coming up over the next couple of hours. Let's kick it all off with John Tucker and the Bloomberg Business Coverage.
13: All right, guys, this is what's in the driver's seat. The odds of a rate hike at the next Fed meeting, they're declining. So that's good for risk assets. The jobs report seems to show the U.S. economy isn't in danger of running too hot. The payroll's increasing much less than expected. You also had the prior month. That was revised downward. Employment rate ticking a little higher. Earnings, less than expected. Right now, in the S&P 500, you have 9 of the 11 major industry groups in the S&P 500 up. Consumer discretionary best performing group, that is home to, yes, Tesla. Energy, the worst performing major industry group right now. As we see Brent crude, the international benchmark, 3% lower, down just below 199, well, now 98.93 a barrel. Shares of Tesla, you mentioned, Paul, the deliveries there better than expected, up 4.9% right now. The volatility index, that is lower, 1557 there. And S&P 500, 76 points higher. That's up 1% right now, 7743 on the index. The Dow Jones Industrial Average is up 0.6%, up 296 points. The Nasdaq Composite Index up 1.6%, up 432 points. The Philadelphia Stock Exchange Semiconductor Index. The Sox up 3%. Oh, here you go, Scarlett. The Knicks and Rangers officially going their separate ways. Stock.
1: It's happening.
13: Yeah, Madison Square Garden Sports says it plans to split the teams into two publicly traded companies October 26th. The Knicks are going to become MSG Knickerbockers, while the Rangers will become MSG Rangers, and James Dolan will serve as chairman and CEO of both.
1: Of both?
13: Sure. Both.
1: He's more interested in one team than the other.
13: The sources tell me that investment bankers love him because yes, he just does all these.
1: Oh, yeah. I mean, there's like, let's break things up. Let's combine them. Let's move this over here. Let's create another company.
13: That would be Paul, by the way.
1: Paul's like, yep, sign me up.
11: Absolutely.
13: We check the markets and other stuff for you right here on Bloomberg Radio. I'm John Tucker. That's your Bloomberg Business Flash. Friday.
1: Jobs
13: Friday.
11: That's right. We were all over it.
13: You know they bake chocolate chip cookies, Jen Hillman, on TV on Jobs Friday.
11: I didn't know that.
13: You didn't get one?
11: I didn't get one. I've been in here
1: I'll get one for us during the commercial break.
13: Okay, delicious.
11: Very good. Absolutely JT, thank you for that. Adding value there, as always. it is Scarlett Fu and Paul Sweeney. We are live here in our Bloomberg Interactive Broker Studio, streaming live on YouTube as well. 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As John was just reporting, we got stocks on the move higher. Let's take a look at some of the stocks on the move today. We can do that with Chloe Melle, earnings reporter for Bloomberg News, joining us in our Bloomberg Interactive Broker Studios
14: in New York.
15: Yes, good morning. So looking at Nike, first of all, and investors, patience is wearing quite thin with the CEO, Elliott Hill, at the moment, because things are just kind of getting worse for Nike right now. So the latest results and the outlook yesterday evening were quite disappointing, and, you know, it expects sales to decline a lot more than one analyst had originally expected. It also announced a big restructuring plan that includes massive layoffs, the details of which we'll get next year. And the goal is really to save a lot of money, $2.5 billion over the next 5 years. So the pressure is really mounting right now on the CEO. He's been at the helm for about 3 years and there's just so many challenges for that company. Sales are just not doing well at all in China. The sportswear side of things is also falling behind. There's a lot of competition there. And so one analyst said that the guidance was pretty ugly. And it seems that management just doesn't have a handle on the business. So analysts are not very keen on that company right now. And it might also take a little while for the benefits of that restructuring to really come through.
16: Yeah, the Jordan brand is not even doing well. And that, I mean, that's kind of their gold standard.
17: Exactly.
13: And they own Converse, which is a whole nother witch's brew.
16: Yeah, that's a good way of putting it, witch's brew. All right, what's next on your list, Chloe?
15: Yeah, so I'm also looking at Integra Life Sciences. So this is a company that makes devices and products for neurosurgery and reconstructive surgery as well. So it cut its revenue and its profit forecast for this year because of a flooding in one of its facilities in Cincinnati. And so the estimation from the company is that the disruption from that flooding would negatively impact the revenue for the third quarter by about $7 million, and then a fourth quarter impact of as much as $20 million. So the shares in pre-market trading say is sinking as a result of that this morning. Of course, this is a one-off impact, not really a matter of fundamentals having an issue, but the stock is still taking quite the hit as a result.
17: Okay, let's finish up with Boeing.
15: Yeah, so Boeing up slightly this morning after avoiding a strike. So it's unionized white-collar workers, so that includes engineers as well, technicians, they voted to ratify a new contract. So that means a strike will not go ahead. And that was a strike that would have cost Boeing a lot of money. So the CEO had said just last month that a strike would have effectively stalled the certification of the 779 model, which is already massively delayed. And that would have had a really big impact on Boeing's ability to generate cash to really tackle its massive debt pile and repair the balance sheet as well. So it's a big sigh of relief for the company, especially after the major strike we had last year. And for investors, of course, it's reassuring and it contributes to this sort of recovery story there.
17: And I am flying a Boeing 777 tomorrow night.
16: Ah, you are. Okay, yes. On your way to your first cruise trip ever.
17: So I love the Boeing. I'll fly those Boeing things anywhere, anytime, including the 737 MAX. Chloe, thanks so much. Appreciate it. Chloe Melli, earnings reporter for Bloomberg News, recently relocated from London to New York. So welcome to the big town here. For more conversations like this, subscribe to our Stock Movers Reports. 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What do you think of the jobs report today?
16: Well, much weaker than expected, but it was kind of the news that the market wanted to hear, given the market reaction, right? I mean, bad news, bad economic news is good news for the stock market and the bond market today.
17: Exactly right. Let's go to Ira Jersey. He looks at the bond market. Somehow he's made a career out of this, folks. I'm not sure how. Ira Jersey, chief U.S. interest rate strategist for Bloomberg Intelligence, one of the best on the street here. So, Ira, I got some yields coming in a little bit here. What did you take away from this labor report as it relates to kind of where rates might go?
18: I think the headline was a little bit weaker, and then you look at the internals and you look at things like wage growth being low. That tells me that the Federal Reserve is probably just going to be able to be more cautious in its hiking cycle, and you see that expressed in the market. I think what is interesting, just to show you how skittish the market is, that knee-jerk reaction where two-year yields rallied, so two-year yields went down about 10 basis points right on those headlines, we've basically come almost almost all the way back to where we were right before the number. So I think that just shows you that that the market is a little skeptical about how weak the economy actually is. Even if the job market is kind of flattish, it's more concerned about things like the AI spend and consumer spending and the like. So I do think that there still is going to be a lot of volatility here in the rates market going forward.
16: Yeah, we're certainly encapsulated by that reaction in the two-year yield. I want to just shift gears for a moment here, because if you look at top worldwide go on the Bloomberg terminal, the big story at the top after the jobs report and the G7 releasing oil is France and a bond crisis deepening there. What's going on, Ira, in France that's different today than it has been over the last couple of months? I mean, if we're talking about, you know, fiscal problems, that's been there for a while, right?
18: Yeah, and this is something that's been going on globally, where kind of the fiscal situation and the fact that no government really wants to deal with their poor fiscal situation seems to have all of a sudden turned investor sentiment really sour. And France is kind of at the epicenter of this, due in part because of some of the election talk and some of the candidates talking over there. So their spreads have widened quite significantly to Germany. Like, you know, don't compare France to the United States government bond yield unless you do your currency hedging, in which case, you know, France is significantly wider than the U.S. But when you compare it to Germany, you know, their spreads have been wider than they have been in quite some time. In fact, they're, you know, approaching levels that you know, what I would consider worse credits among the other European countries are currently trading at. So suddenly, like, Italy doesn't look quite as bad because France is deteriorating so quickly.
16: So I'm glad you bring up the election talk in France, because Jean-Luc Mélenchon is a French left-leaning politician, and he has floated this idea of canceling part of the country's debt. He said, burn the bonds. And of course, no one in the U.S. is proposing anything like that, but we know that politicians, like you were saying, aren't able to make the hard decisions to spend less and tax more. So that means wacky solutions like debt cancellation may start popping up. I mean, we had a version of it with the platinum coin in the U.S. So even if these wacky ideas don't come to fruition, Ira, the fact that they're being proposed kind of creates their own risks, doesn't it?
18: Yeah, and creates more volatility, right? Because if you were to start canceling debt, right, then and let's say you canceled the debt that was held by the Bank of France, right? Because I think there's this idea that, hey, you can just cancel debt that's on someone's balance sheet. Well, guess what? That has to be replaced by some other asset. So what asset then is the Bank of France going to buy in order to maintain their currency portion of the ECB? It gets a little confusing and difficult to discuss all those machinations here. But anytime you start talking about defaulting to somebody, and it doesn't matter to who, you know, spreads are going to widen. You see that in the U.S. where, you know, look, we're probably going to have a split government, right? The Democrats are probably going to take at least one of the houses of Congress. So that means we're going to have another debt ceiling issue next year. And we see that every time we have a debt ceiling issue, those T-bills that might wind up having a delayed payment end up trading way wider than everyone else would, because why take the risk? You just don't want to own it.
17: Ira, thanks so much. Appreciate that. Ira Jersey, Chief U.S. Interest Rate Strategist at Bloomberg Intelligence.

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13: And I'm John Tucker, the Bloomberg News for this Bloomberg Business Flash. So the Federal Reserve may be having a little less reason to raise its benchmark rate this month. This comes after the weaker-than-expected jobs report. This is giving a lift to risk assets because they hate Fed rate hikes. S&P 500, 81 points higher right now. It's up 1%, 77.48 on the index. The Dow Jones Industrial Average up 313 points right now. Rise of 0.6%, 51,240. NASDAQ Composite Index, 460 points, a rise of 1.7% right now. The more policy reactive 2-year yield of the U.S., just 2 basis points lower. So, as Ira just pointed out, it's retraced a lot of the earlier yield decline. Right now, 4.77%. Brent crude is down $3.38 a barrel, $98.93. In fact, energy right now, the worst performing major industry group in the S&P 500. NVIDIA shares 2.8% higher right now, hitting their first record in more than 4 months. Investors continue to rotate back into the leader in artificial intelligence chips. And then you have Tesla reporting better than expected sales for the third quarter, a sign of stability for the company's core business. Shares of Tesla right now up 5.4%. And then the sad Nike story, cutting jobs, embarking on a sweeping overhaul of business. The results continue to deteriorate.

0: also attest the patience of investors on Wall Street. Nike shares right now down 5.3%. We check the markets for you all day long right here on Bloomberg Radio. I'm John Tucker. That is your Bloomberg Business Flash. Scarlett and Paul.
1: Hi, John Tucker. Thank you so much. Appreciate that. Scarlett Fu, Paul Sweeney, live here in our Bloomberg Interactive Broker Studio, streaming live on YouTube as well. Geopolitics always front and center for investors in this market. We got some news yesterday. The U.S. President Trump is sending the USS Theodore Roosevelt carrier group to the Middle East, as well as 10,000 sailors and Marines to the area as well. So we want to see what this might mean for U.S. policy in the coming months. Wayne Sanders joins us. He's a senior defense weapons analyst at Bloomberg Intelligence. Yes, we have a senior defense weapons analyst at Bloomberg Intelligence. Wayne, this is a pretty big escalation here, just in terms of potential deployable force here. What does it signal to you?
2: Yeah, you know, I think this is actually a pretty smart move if you really look at it, right? One of the pieces of the Teddy Roosevelt going that way could be looked at as, hey, I'm just going over to replace one of the other carrier strike groups, be able to provide a little bit of support. But at the same time, if you look at the timing is obvious in this area right now that, hey, look, Iran, we are still prepared to strike if necessary. I think it provides a third option for offensive capability. If President Trump chooses to reinforce some of the strike capabilities, right? Most likely we'd be looking at something post midterms. I don't think it would happen beforehand. The timing allows the Teddy Roosevelt to get there. It allows them to do what we call a right seat, left seat ride, but then leave all the carrier strike groups there as that threat to say, you guys don't want us to deal with this. You guys don't want us to deploy these forces. So now's the time to come back to the negotiating table.
3: Okay, so it basically gives the U.S. Maximum optionality, in other words. But if you move three carriers to the region, don't you deprive other parts of the world where we also have interests of a U.S. military presence?
2: Yeah, absolutely. When you have eight carrier strike groups total, three sitting in the same area, anytime that you try and do this, it's almost a rob Peter to pay Paul scenario. Mm-hmm. You're either robbing from time or you're robbing from location. Because if you put all your eggs in that basket, then obviously you're assuming some risk when it comes to like the Indo-Pacific. You don't have as many carrier strike groups or capabilities that are out there because you are now focused in this area. And then when you deploy somebody and you keep them there for a really long time, as you've seen over the last couple with like Abraham Lincoln and others, you start looking at those timelines. Now, even the maintenance and repair operations time to get those assets back up and running after they get done with a maintenance cycle starts to become part of that calculus as well.
1: Wayne, what is left to bomb in Iran? We've been doing it quite a long time, quite successfully, the Secretary of Defense tells us here. What is left in the next round, do you think?
3: Good question.
2: Yeah, no, I think that really at this point in time, you're looking at continued production facility capability, right? It's been now 6 months since the ceasefire. Iran's had to try and figure out how to build Shahed-136s because we've hit a lot of their production facilities, their Fatah 110 ballistic missile capabilities. So any type of intelligence that says this is how we're trying to replenish some of our depleted stockpiles that we've used, then the U.S. could possibly target that. The U.S. has also made it clear, is like, okay, infrastructure, when you start looking at bridges, you start looking at, power centers. I don't think they would be using them in Tehran because you obviously have to pair all of those things with proportionality of a response. A lot of people ask whether or not that's a war crime kind of scenario. In order for it to be a war crime, they have to be able to show that it was a disproportionate response, that the military advantage that you're gaining is not as high as the damage that has been done to the civilian population. So military has to go through a lot of that. You'd be able to say, I can strike this one because it's limited, but I would not go after some of the larger ones that could create a real chaotic scenario.
3: So as we talk about the U.S. adding another aircraft carrier to the Middle East and creating perhaps lopsided presence in that region as opposed to the rest of the world, where are we at with our munitions stockpiles?
2: Yeah, munition stockpiles, especially if you're looking at very specific ones. If you're looking at exquisite interceptor capabilities like the Patriot PAC-3 interceptors, those ones right there have obviously taken a huge hit, and as well as the Navy's SM-6 stockpiles. And then you start looking at some of our long-range precision munitions like the Tomahawk or the AMRAAM missile. Those are the ones that right now are a peer-to-peer adversary capability. And so those are the exquisite ones that we would look for to use against a China or Russia scenario if it came to that, right? A lot of those stockpiles had been used in the Iran conflict. And so a lot of the multi-year framework agreements and contracts that you've seen dropped over the last couple of months for these Defense Department primes like Lockheed, for RTX, Northrop, and others, these are those framework agreements that say, hey, we need to triple and quadruple our capacity for munitions in that scenario. Now, we still have plenty of gravity bombs. There are still tens of thousands of these type of ones where as long as you have air superiority, you are able to drop these and GPS will take care of the rest. That works in an Iran scenario, but is not great if you're trying to use that in a Russia or a China scenario. And that's why there's this huge urgency push right now to rebuild those numbers.
1: All right, Wayne, thank you so much. We really appreciate your analysis. Wayne Sanders, Senior Defense Weapons Analyst for Bloomberg Intelligence. He is based down there in D.C. Let's get back to these markets. They're moving. S&P's up 1.1%. That's 85 points. And the Nasdaq's up 471 points. That's 1.75%. Nancy Tengler joins us, CEO and CIO of Laffer Tengler Investments. We appreciate getting some of her time. Nancy, we had a little bit of a weaker than I expected labor report today that's helping bonds kind of move higher, yields come down, pushing stock prices up here. What's your overall call for this market right here?
4: Well, I think, Paul, thanks for having me. I think the Micron earnings were instructive in that there is no end in sight, is what we're hearing from all the companies now. There's backlogs, there's long-term orders being applied. And, you know, the hand-wringing yesterday over Micron is that their margins were going to go down to 83.6% or some such number, which is pretty decent by any measure. So I think what the bond market is telling, it's telling us two things. It's nervous. Bond traders get paid to be worrywarts, and I'm glad they are. But separately, the return on capital is pretty compelling. And so what we're hearing from companies and from the bond market is you're going to have to pay more for that capital. But if you can invest 5.5% of borrowing and get a return on a data center for 20%, 30%, 18%, you should be doing that. And so that's really what we're hearing, I think. The short-term gyrations are headline-driven, and I think what we'll see smoothing out is that yields will continue to come down a little bit. We're positioning our portfolios accordingly on the bond side. And I would encourage your listeners to stay long equities and particularly the growthier names.
5: So that idea that elevated bond yields are going to hurt stocks, you don't subscribe to that? I mean, the 10-year yield got to 5.3%. We're talking multi-decade highs. Traditionally, when bond yields rise, that's not great for stocks.
4: Yeah, Scarlett, I know the pushback to what I'm about to say is that we have much higher levels of debt now. We're seeing it on a global basis. But in the 90s, when we had growth that was driven by the internet primarily, so deflationary, disinflationary growth, however you want to characterize it, we coexisted, and by we, I mean the equity market, we coexisted with much higher yields on the 10-year than we're seeing right now. We got to 8% during the decade. We averaged about 5, and inflation was about 3% during that decade. So if you have the right kind of growth and if bond yields are going up for the right reason, then I think stocks can continue to perform well. Earnings will decelerate somewhat at some point. They have to. I mean, we're going to log in 26% this year, and year over year, the numbers are amazing. But that said, and historically high margins, by the way, that said, I think you still want to be long equities because that's the best return profile. Bond portfolios are going to be negative for the third quarter.
1: Yep, and then they were hugely negative in September. Nancy, just real quickly, what's your AI 30,000 foot view of that opportunity these days?
4: I think you still want to be long the infrastructure names. We wrote a piece called Indispensable Infrastructure, and that includes the chip names, but also names like Quanta Services, GE, Vernova, Eaton. The electrification of the grid is important, optical names. And then you balance that with some defensive names. So healthcare, think AbbVie and Eli Lilly, J&J. And then in the consumer space, we're still building positions in consumer discretionary because that has been hurt. But we think that those names will benefit as the price of oil comes down, and it will come down. It is coming down.
5: Nancy, where do you think we're going to get the biggest surprise in this upcoming earnings season?
4: I think Micron gave us a clue. I think you're going to continue to see the names, the hyperscalers, the infrastructure names. They're going to continue to surprise and, from my perspective, delight. But the market will test them. Just like we got yesterday with Micron opening down, ending up. So I think you want to stay in those names and just close your eyes when it gets a little uncomfortable because the market is testing. This trade, and that's good because we didn't have that in the 90s. We had euphoria. We have skepticism now, and that is good for the long-term investor.
1: Nancy, thank you so much. We appreciate it. Nancy Tengler, CEO and CIO of Laffer Tengler Investments, zooming in from Incline Village, Nevada. Where's that? Think Lake Tahoe. Some of my favorite skiing in the world is out there in the Lake Tahoe Resort.
5: But unlike California, no taxes, no income taxes.
1: Exactly right. And boy, when they get snow at Lake Tahoe, they get snow like you can't shovel kind of snow. That's how much they get.
5: Do you like North Tahoe or South Tahoe?
1: I don't care. Just get
6: Sierra
1: anywhere out there.
6: Cement.
1: Yeah, Sierra Cement.
6: Like
1: it's okay.
6: This.
1: They groom it nicely and then it's perfect. But man, they get dumped. And I think this year could be one of those years. So S&P up 80 points. This is Bloomberg. Good morning.
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0: I'm John Tucker of the Bloomberg News, and with this Bloomberg Business Flash, we could be headed for a record high on the NASDAQ if it closes above 27,244. Looks like it's on the path to do that right now at 27,333. If it does, you get a cookie, by the way. There is a $6 trillion club. Maybe it's in reach for NVIDIA. Right now, the market cap, $5.7 trillion. NVIDIA shares hitting their first record in more than 4 months. Today, right now, NVIDIA up close to 3%. Consumer discretionary, that is the best performing major index group in the S&P 500 right now. You can chalk that up to, Tesla. Tesla shares higher. The electric vehicle firm reporting deliveries for the third quarter. That beat the average analyst estimate. So shares of Tesla right now up 5.4%. And then down 5%, Nike shares, the sneakers, sportswear makers, revenue guidance for the full year, falling short of consensus estimate. S&P 500 right now, 84 points higher, up 1.1%, 7750 on the index. The Dow Jones Industrial Average up 304 points, that's up 0.6%. The NASDAQ Composite Index up 1.7%, up 464 points right now. And we check the markets for you all day long, right here on Bloomberg Radio. I'm John Tucker, that's your Bloomberg Business Flash. Scarlett and Paul.
5: Thank you so much, John. Tucker with that Bloomberg Business Flash as he bites into his chocolate chip cookie. How many is that for you today?
0: That's just two. People okay. Out there in Radio Land know that it's Jobs Friday, and we bake chocolate chip cookies.
5: Oh, Jennifer Hillman bakes them. We eat them. All right. Let's talk a little bit about what's going on with consumer-facing companies. Consumers aren't feeling great about the economy right now. The consumer confidence data showed that. But do we spend? Do we not spend in that environment? It kind of depends. And you look at a company like Nike, which is very much dependent on consumer sentiment. The stock is down 5%. And Paul, this all ties back to this restructuring that has taken a while to get through.
1: Yeah, and it's really testing Wall Street's, I think, patience here.
5: Absolutely. The CEO is a lifer from Nike. I think he started off there as an intern, and he was supposed to turn this ship around. And the verdict right now is that it's not happening as quickly as people would like. Poonam Goyal is our senior U.S. e-commerce and retail analyst at BI here, and she's going to help us understand what's going on with Nike. How much of this, Poonam, is stuff that Elliott Hill inherited versus things that he did not fix once he inherited?
2: I think it's a combination of both. So Nike started to slow down before Elliott Hill had come into the equation. That said, since he's come on board, what he has fixed is North America and performance. So we do give him credit for that. That though, there's so much more to fix. Sportswear, roughly 50% of Nike's business is still down. Jordan is down. And China is plunging as we speak. It was down 26% in the latest quarter, and things will probably get worse before they get better. So the fix isn't over. It's going to take more than 12 months in our view, and we don't know what steps they're going to take exactly and what will work from here. So waiting to hear more at the analyst meeting in November, but there's a lot of things that Nike still needs to fix to get this ship on board again.
1: So there's a reporting on the Bloomberg that, you know, probably some investors are starting to get a little impatient with this management team here. Where are we on that? Is there any expectation for any changes at the top here? Because one could argue that this is an execution issue.
2: Yeah, you know, I would say it's an execution issue if nothing was working. I do give Elliott credit for performance and the improvement that he's brought there. Performance grew high single digits in the latest fiscal quarter. In fact, you know, a couple of years ago, we were talking about running and how Nike just has lost all the momentum in running. And it's no longer that's the case. Nike's running was actually up and it continues to be gaining market share. So they have done some things right. Where they're not doing well, is it an execution issue? I think it's a matter of prioritizing. It's a big business. It is the largest sportswear brand in the world. You can't turn everything at once. They focused on the biggest region, North America. They focused on the performance business, which is what Nike is known for. And I think those were the right steps to take here. So I wouldn't necessarily blame Elliott Hill for all the things that aren't still turned yet.
5: It feels like Nike is kind of in the perfect position for an activist takeover, activist investor to come in and demand all kinds of things. Are we likely to see that with Nike, do you think?
2: No, I'd say if an activist were to come in, what is it that they would do? How would they fix Nike from what the current strategy is today? Do they clean house by restructuring? Nike's already doing that. They have a PACE plan in place, $2.5 billion in cost savings through the plan with $1 billion in restructuring costs. So that's kind of taken care. The next is, how do you fix sportswear? How do you fix Jordan? How do you fix the business that's not performing? And that is all product-led. So I think Elliott has the team that is product-focused and product-led to fix that, if anyone.
1: Talk to us about the competitive environment out there, because I don't know anything about it. This is how I buy a pair of sneakers. I go into the store, I go over to the Nike section, and I just pick out whatever one kind of looks good to me. That's how I do it. But there's a lot of other brands out there that I think are probably a fundamental challenge for this company.
2: Yeah, absolutely. Look, when you went into the store 6 years ago, you probably saw Nike across the store. Today, when you walk into a store, there's a section on Nike, there's a section on On, there's Hoka, there's Brooks, there's Asics. The list goes on. So the customer has choices, and they have choices wherever they go, whether it's online or in store. And that's made it difficult for Nike to, you know, pick up the momentum as fast as it would have maybe 10 years ago.
5: I think that brings up a good point. I mean, at the end of the day, consumers want new things. They want a refreshed lineup of offerings. Nike was dominant in the 80s and for most of the 90s. And so, you know, tastes change. And so people don't want to be wearing Nikes anymore. I mean, is this just part of the natural rhythm of branding that, you know, at some points you have a moment of extreme popularity and then you have to go away for a little bit and then come back later on?
2: I think it's not essentially that, because Nike still has very high brand popularity. In fact, we run a survey twice a year on sneakers, and we ask consumers, what is your most preferred brand when you think about sneaker shopping? Nike's still number one. So we don't think it's a brand perception issue here. We really think it's a product issue. When Nike brings new product, product that performs, product at the right price point, product that screams innovation, it does well. And we've seen that through Vomero, through Pegasus, through its cushioning and performance shoes that it's launched. It's the shoes that you just want to put a swoosh on and put out and you think they'll sell. That's not going to happen. You have to give the customer something.
5: Once upon a time, that was the Jordan line, and Jordans are now suffering. What happened? What went wrong with how Nike protected this part of its brand?
2: Yeah, so Jordan is Jordan's 13% of Nike sales. It's a $7 billion business. So it is definitely a big business. What went wrong here is that they kind of just started flooding the marketplace with a bunch of different retro product. And the one thing about Jordan that makes it work is exclusivity, its selection, and its scarcity. So you need to have all three, and all of that kind of disappeared over the past few years. So Nike is trying to bring that back, and we think that if they get the right product in front of customers and they don't put too much of it out, Jordan can come back to life. Basketball is still a very, very well regarded and played sport. They have a lot of the leaders endorsing that sport, from the players to even ambassadors on the field. So right. We do think that Jordan is about product.
1: Putnam, let's just step back real quick before we let you go. Christmas, back to the holiday season. How's that shaping up for retail this year?
2: I think if you have the right product, you will get the sales. The consumer, despite all the economic data that we're seeing, is spending, but they're spending on what they want and where they want.
5: Mm-hmm. We're always spending. I mean, we're sad, we spend. Yep. We're happy, we spend. We're worried, we spend.
1: I kind of go back to, if you have a job, you're spending. I don't know. Putnam Goyal, thank you so much for joining us. Senior U.S. e-commerce and retail analyst for Bloomberg Intelligence. Joining us there, Nike stock down 52-week low. The turnaround that people have been hoping for. Not really seeing that much of it yet, at least from the stock's perspective. So we'll keep an eye on that. I tell you what, we still have some very strong trading out there in the marketplace. The S&P is up 85 points, 1.1%. The NASDAQ up 457 points, that's 1.7%. I'm looking at the 10-year Treasury yields. Paired off, we were seeing yields come down, by 10 basis points, and now down by 2 basis points, 5.22% on the 10-year. Oil trading off here. WTI crude oil off about $3.30, just below $90 per barrel. This is Bloomberg.
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1: 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We are streaming live on YouTube, streaming live at Bloomberg.com here. Let's talk a little Tesla. It's been a while since we've talked about Tesla. It's almost like it's fallen a little bit out of the zeitgeist, as Tom Keene would say. Maybe it's because it's been eclipsed by, if you want to talk about Elon Musk, you talk about SpaceX. But Tesla delivered some better than expected cars during the most recent period. Stock's up 5% today, but it's down about 17% year to date. So they reported better than expected sales for the third quarter, delivering 486,500 vehicles worldwide. Craig Trudell, Global Autos Editor, it's front and center for him at Bloomberg News. He joins us live here in our Bloomberg Interactive Broker Studio. Craig, so they had a pretty good quarter in terms of deliveries. There used to be a time when that was the number everybody really hung on here. What's going on at Tesla these days?
11: Yeah, it's difficult to cover because it feels like Groundhog Day a little bit, where this is a company where people increasingly care less about the, you know, here and now business and care much more about the future. And yep. You know, can Elon sort of make good on all of this hype that he's built for, you know, humanoid robots and the AI business? In the meantime, you know, they're still in the business of making and selling cars. And it's also, you know, not a whole lot going on there in terms of, you know, dramatic moves, at least in the last couple of quarters. You have had, you know, much better expected deliveries, but it is a company that's kind of holding better, and where, you know, when they do have a good quarter, it's, you know, roughly 500,000 units, but they've yet to crack that threshold. And that's, you know, happened now kind of repeatedly just the last 3 years, call it.
5: Yeah, it just feels like there's not a whole lot of excitement when it comes to Tesla vehicles. They only have three consumer models now, Model Y and Model 3 and the Cybertruck, if you're into that. If you're into driving a car that looks like it's from the Minecraft movie. But in any case, the car sales are still really, really important to Tesla, the company, right?
11: Hugely, yeah. And they do have an energy business that is important and is kind of an AI play, right? And they've been selling an awful lot of battery storage systems, actually, to Elon's other company, SpaceX. So it's a little bit of, from one hand of Elon's empire to the other. That of course, though, is still a fraction of the amount of revenue and the business that they bring in.
5: I mean, it generates cash flow. That's what they need.
11: Absolutely. And this is a company that I think, you know, is benefiting from the fact that there's been some pullback in terms of competition here in the U.S. market, where Ford and Stellantis, I would say in particular, really sort of have rethought electric vehicle plans in light of the Trump administration pulling support and incentives a year ago. So there's maybe a little bit more room to breathe, but also a shrinking, market for EVs in the U.S. Things are also just getting more and more intense by the day in China. And even the very competitive Chinese, you know, manufacturers are having a hard time there this year, which is, I think, maybe an underappreciated story.
1: All right, talk to us about Tesla and its presence in China. Where are we now? Where did it come from? What's the future for this thing?
11: I mean, you know, they really were sort of had the red carpet rolled out for them. I think there was a sort of view that, you know, on the part of the CCP, if we bring in this really competitive company from outside, that, you know, kind of gets everybody motivated to move faster and be much more competitive, it might raise the game for the domestic industry. That really proved to be a great strategy, because Tesla, it was a win-win for Tesla and China. You saw the rise of the likes of BYD. Geely is now, you know, much more relevant on a global stage. You've also seen kind of even in the tech space, some EV, you know, noise being made. But it is absolutely the case that a lot of those domestic players have kind of surpassed Tesla, both, you know, both in that market and even in Europe, where you've seen you've seen real traction on the part of those domestic manufacturers.
5: So pick up on what you were just saying about how the EV market in China is slowing down quite a bit, and even the Chinese manufacturers are now struggling to keep up the pace of sales.
11: Yeah, it's a little bit has to do with some incremental pullback in state incentives. I think it also has to do with kind of the property market and some of the pressures that we've seen. I think just in general, there's you know, a little bit of head scratching going on, because maybe some of those factors understandably would lead to some pressure, but we've been seeing you know, on the order of 20%, you know, month after month of year over year decline, and that's really substantial for a car market the size of China. It is, you know, far and away bigger than anywhere else in the world. And so to see, you know, this industry with so many companies that rely on that market for volume move that substantially, I think it's actually reverberating, you know, I think especially for like a Volkswagen, and is a major factor in why they're having so much issue.
1: All right, you are my Michigan State contact, I have two Michigan State contacts. Can you guys ever be relevant in the Big Ten football again?
5: Wow.
1: And it's,
5: wow.
1: It's not just you guys. It's Rutgers. It's Maryland. It's there's, you know, I don't know.
11: I miss Mark D'Antonio. Those were the days. We had like a single year with Tucker, Mel Tucker, who you know, faded fast.
1: But it's just a question of resources. Is Michigan State, can they do it?
11: I think it helps to have, you know, a former walk-on basketball player who now runs a mortgage company cutting checks, but that seems to be working much better for the basketball program than the football program.
5: Pointed question, Paul. Can ever be relevant?
1: Well, Craig can take the big questions here.
12: Absolutely.
1: Exactly. But again, I'm of the opinion that of all the big four power conferences, there's three or four teams, and then everybody else is just an also-ran. That's it?
11: But Indiana, of course, was a big exception last year.
1: That's exactly right.
11: We shall see.
1: Why can't Michigan State do an Indiana? Craig Trudell, there you go.
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5: Good Friday morning. This is Bloomberg Intelligence, broadcasting live from the Bloomberg Interactive Broker Studio in Midtown Manhattan. Paul Sweeney, Scarlett Fu, and Amy Moore is with you in the second hour of the program. Michael McKee, our international economics and policy correspondent, will stop by and tell us about the jobs report, which was a disappointing number if you were looking for a big gain in jobs, but good news for the market. He'll explain all of that in a moment. We're also going to put munis in focus because it is Friday after all. Martin Braun, he is our muni finance reporter, will talk to us about the private railroad Brightline in Florida filing for bankruptcy protection and how that has not been a good story.
1: No.
5: For the investors behind it, also not good. Munis also have their worst monthly returns since the collapse of Lehman Brothers. It's been brutal, not just for bonds, but for muni bonds in particular. And Lindsay Dutch, she is our consumer hardlines and beauty retail senior analyst, will talk to us about some takeover interest in Mattel and how the CEO is on his way to help run Paramount Skydance.
1: Yeah, now. That's a big change.
5: So a lot going on at that toy maker. All that coming up in the next hour. But first, let's bring in Amy Morrison, Washington, Bloomberg Business Flash.
6: All right. Thank you, Scarlett. Some relief may be returning to that rattled bond market after the latest jobs report cooled worries that a potentially hot economy could make inflation worse. That has traders paring back expectations for a Fed interest rate hike this month. And that's helping move stocks higher. We check markets for you all day long here at Bloomberg. S&P 500 up just about 1%. NASDAQ up nearly 1.5%. And the Dow up about 0.5%. The 10-year Treasury yield's at 5.24%, the 2-year yield at 4.8%, and the 30-year Treasury yield still holding steady right at 5.6%. G7 nations to release as much as 100 million barrels of emergency oil and diesel stocks to help trigger a drop in fuel prices, and it looks like it may be working. WTI now less than $90 a barrel. Brent crude right at $100 a barrel. Diesel averaging about $6.37 per gallon. The U.S. added fewer jobs than expected in September. Wage growth slowed. That signaled some caution among employers amid rising costs. Non-farm payrolls increased 29,000 last month after a downward revision to the prior 2 months. The unemployment rate rose to 4.2%. Bloomberg's Michael McKee.
12: Average hourly earnings, though, not as strong, so no real issues there with inflation. And the labor force is still growing. People still looking for jobs. So it's not all that bad, but it does give the Doves may be a reason to be a little happier.
6: Bloomberg's Michael McKee. Nike cutting jobs and embarking on a sweeping overhaul of their business. The company announcing a restructuring plan that expects will save $2.5 billion over the next 5 years. The incentives were revealed alongside weaker than expected sales for the latest quarter and a disappointing outlook for this fiscal year. Nike shares now more than 5% lower. New York Governor Kathy Hochul said a Cornell University student was denied justice in alleged gang rape at a fraternity house 2 years ago. She vows to step up the state's involvement. For on-demand news 24 hours a day, subscribe to Bloomberg News now wherever you get your podcasts. I'm Amy Morris. That's a Bloomberg Business Flash.
1: All right, Amy Morris, thank you so much. We appreciate that. For me, Amy Morris is Bloomberg Radio DC. I mean, Tom Keene's a partial Nathan Hager. Nathan's okay, but I mean, I'm a big Amy Morris fan. That's how I roll here. As Amy was just giving us some reporting here, stocks are higher today across the board. Let's take a look at some of the stocks on the move today individually. And we can do that with Tatjane Daria. She is strategist for Markets Live for Bloomberg News. Apparently, she's been doing that for a long time. And I just recently learned of this. So I don't know where I've been, but she's been like...
5: She's all over MLive Go.
1: I know. I just got to pay attention
5: more. You just have to type MLIV Go on your Bloomberg terminal and you'll see her work.
1: And that's where you get that's it. Right. Tatjane, what are you looking at today?
14: Well, one stock that is not higher right now is Nike, slumping about 6%, was down as much as 9% at the open there. That is the lowest since 2013 after an ugly earnings report. Its revenue guidance for the year fell short of analyst estimate. The company is cutting jobs and announced a restructuring plan that comes after we and expected sales for the quarter. Sales are steadily declining in China. Sportswear and the Jordan brand are problem areas, and management is saying that these businesses will need at least one more year to improve. And Wall Street is kind of started to lose faith here in the CEO who's been leading this business for 3 years. But if you look at that chart, they have lost more than half of their value. Quite an outstanding chart. Some analysts on Wall Street, Adam Crisafulli, well-known on the street of Vital Knowledge, even raising the possibility of perhaps replacing the CEO here as the turnaround is turning or taking a lot longer than expected.
5: Yeah, or not materializing at all.
1: I like your question to Poon about an activist investor. This seems like a classic activist
5: Doesn't it?
1: Great brand,
5: yeah.
1: Undervalued. Let's make some changes.
5: Yeah, let's demand that some changes take place immediately.
1: Yep.
5: Well, we'll see how that all plays out. Tatjane, what else are you looking at?
14: Looking at shares of Fair Isaac, now kind of unchanged, but they've been heavily under pressure, down 8% earlier today. And this after Bloomberg report said that the Federal Housing Finance Agency is planning to direct Fannie Mae and Freddie Mae to require lenders to pull credit data from two major credit reporting bureaus instead of three. We now have three dominating companies, that's Equifax, Experian, and TransUnion, and those loans and any loans are required to have a credit report sort of combining the financial data for all three. And we know that the housing director here has called for the credit bureaus to cut fees and increase competition. Later on, he though tweeted that they have spoken to FICO and they want to keep them, sort of they will approve them and want to keep them in this competition and not totally disregard them. So that's sort of some relief that perhaps this is not as threatening to the company. Nonetheless, some big changes there. And I recently changed my credit score, and guess what? It is Vantage Score. I did not even notice.
1: Nice. Okay. Very good. It's a thing.
14: It is changing.
5: All right. And last stock.
14: And Seagate Technology here down 15% alongside peer Western Digital after Nikkei reported that its multinational Toshiba is investing about $380 million to double its production of hard disk drives. And obviously we're seeing this sort of a massive reaction just because these two stocks have had a great performance this year, up about or above 200% as their memory and storage products are seeing high demand in the build out for AI infrastructure. Well, they're all of three have share in this market, but Toshiba has the smallest share. So now it wants a bigger slice, and the scarcity premium from its peers will get challenged here.
5: All right, good stuff, Tatiana. Thank you so much. Tatiana Darye is our Markets Live strategist. You can check out her work at MLive Go. And for more conversations like this, subscribe to our Stock Movers Reports. These are 5-minute audio reports on the biggest winners and losers in the stock market. You can find Stock Movers on Apple Podcasts, Spotify, or anywhere you listen. So it is Jobs Friday. John Tucker had his two cookies. I had my two cookies because Jennifer Hellman graciously bakes cookies every Jobs Day, every month. And Mike McKee, we brought him in here to kind of give us the analysis of what we learned today. It was a much weaker than expected jobs report here because in August, we had a reported 162,000 jobs added, and people were thinking, okay, there'll be a little bit of a slowdown, but it was a much bigger slowdown.
15: Well, first of all, I don't know how you expect me to sit here and analyze this because I didn't get any cookies.
5: We can fix that. We can remedy that.
15: But hey, you have to look also at the August number was revised down to 133,000, so it wasn't quite as strong. But yes, we had a drop off in terms of the number of jobs created, but it's still sort of at the bottom end of what the Fed considers necessary to keep the unemployment rate unchanged. And really what we saw was a 13 to 15 basis point change in the unemployment rate taken out to three digits. So it did go up to 4.2%, but it barely moved. And that's the signal the Fed is looking for in terms of how the economy is doing. It's not falling apart and the labor market is not falling apart. Now, the other good news for the Fed was that average hourly earnings were weak and the year-over-year rate went down. And so at this point, the bad news for consumers is you're running below inflation, but the good news for the Fed is there's no inflation in the labor markets.
1: Speaking of inflation, you were interviewing Kevin Hassett today, the director of the White House Office, National Economic Council. If you ask anybody out there on the street and say, hey, do we have inflation in this economy? They say, you're darn right we do. Mr. Hassett doesn't believe we do. What was his response in that discussion you had?
15: Well, his job is to obviously put the lipstick on the pig. And so you can't blame him. He was basically saying what others had said after the PCE report came out, that if you look at a three-month annualized rate of inflation, it's about 2% in the PCE numbers. Now, part of the problem is he's not looking ahead. We got yesterday the ISM manufacturing numbers that showed a big jump in commodity prices that should feed into inflation. We may get more tariffs coming up soon, so that could feed into inflation. And we also had, after Kevin Hassett, we had Nick Pinchuk. You know him. He's the head CEO of Snap-on Tools, and a very fun guy to interview. And he said, if Kevin Hassett thinks there's no inflation, he's out of his mind. So I think the people on the ground out there on Main Street are still seeing inflation.
1: So, I mean, if anybody wants to see this interview, you and Danny Berger interviewed Mr. Hassett this morning, go check it out on the Bloomberg.
5: Yeah, and of course, Mr. Hassett comes on every jobs day to kind of talk the administration's take on the jobs report overall. I mean, that gets to the bigger idea, which is this administration's, I don't know if they're acknowledging that there's inflation and they're acknowledging that there's an affordability crisis. It's something that the Republicans that are running for election or reelection, they're struggling with, aren't they?
15: Well, they have the unusual situation of having a president who doesn't want any bad news, and he doesn't want to believe any bad news. So the underlings can't go to him and say, this is really terrible. But when you talk to them, I mean, they admit there is an affordability problem out there. The president won't admit it, but when gasoline is running in the above $4 range and diesel prices are above $6, you have a problem. And I was just out in Illinois, and I was in the western United States earlier, and all you hear over and over again is diesel, diesel, diesel, because it gets into all the businesses. Because they all get stuff delivered and their delivery prices are going up, or their operating costs for trucks or their equipment is going up. And so there's definitely an affordability problem out there. I don't know if I'd call it a crisis because Americans are still spending money, but they are feeling the pinch.
5: Yep. Just wait until heating season begins.
1: Yes, exactly.
15: Well, especially, and I see the Boston guy over there in the studio, especially in New England, because heating oil is part of this whole thing, and heating oil prices have shot up. They're really going to be high, so if you live in New England this winter, chop some wood.
5: Yeah, and diesel prices haven't come down yet. It's going to be some hefty bills. All right, Michael McKee, thank you, as always. Michael McKee is our international economics and policy correspondent here at Bloomberg. Of course, he broke down the jobs report when we got them at 8:30 a.m. New York time. And of course, who's also here at 8:30 a.m. New York time?
1: Oh, yeah, we were breaking it down. I'm Tom Keene and I in Bloomberg Surveillance. And it's what we do, right, Tom? And Tom's here because you guys have a relatively new TV show, Bloomberg Money.
5: Bloomberg Money, where we focus on personal finance, retirement, wealth management. Tom Keene and I host it every Friday at 12 noon Eastern time. And Tom, I know you're super excited about the guest we have on today. One, Susie Welch. A lot of people know her, of course, as the wife of the late Jack Welch, but she is a powerhouse in her own right. She's a professor at NYU Stern School of Business.
16: She came in the studio here with me and Paul a number of months ago and just lit it up. There's no other way to put it. And she's doing some serious work at NYU on the generational shift in tone and attitude about employment. Her latest thing is she hates the word passion. Follow your passion.
1: I am with her on that.
16: Follow your passion.
5: Oh, like what Steve Jobs says.
16: As Paul knows, it drives me absolutely insane. But we're going to have Ms. Welch on here, Professor Welch, to talk about, you know, the Gen Z, Gen this, Gen that, and how so many things have changed after COVID.
5: I mean, you know, this generation has gone through a lot.
16: Yes.
5: The pandemic, they had, you know, mobile phones taking over their lives, social media.
1: Well, my twins who were 30, this is what they said. Their first memory was 9/11.
5: Oh, boy.
1: Because they lost kids in their classroom, their parents. And then it was the great financial crisis. Mm-hmm. They saw the stress that was on their parents. Mm-hmm. They didn't necessarily experience it, but they saw the stress on that in the household. And then the pandemic screwed up, you know, education.
5: And now AI.
1: And now AI. Yes.
5: Yeah, on top
1: AI
5: of that.
16: And the AI thing's a real mystery. We're not going to do that much on AI today. We're going to do that next week. But, you know, I think that to go from her to Torsten Slok, about
5: the chief economist at Apollo.
16: Yeah, and I think it's a nice mix here of post the jobs report and like the data check looks totally different than it looked 2 hours ago with the European announcement. But this idea of the boom economy we're in, Paul knows it. I'm wearing Paul out with this, but it's been a huge theme of mine. Do we understand how boomy our boom economy is?
5: And I mean, what parts of it are booming?
16: AI, all the CapEx investment and all that.
5: That's not consumer-driven.
16: It's not consumer-driven. And we talked to Claudia Sahm today from Duluth, Minnesota. Basically, Duluth's flat on its back, 5% unemployment with a high poverty rate. I mean, that's the other side of America. Mm-hmm. I want to talk to Torsten about that.
1: And the question would be, how does that get reflected in these midterm elections?
5: Yeah.
1: Does it? I don't know. I mean, a lot of folks are suggesting that, obviously, the House is certainly in play.
16: Do you guys use Wi-Fi when you travel on airplanes?
1: Yes.
5: Sometimes.
16: Where do you do that? I never do. I'm like...
1: Yeah, always.
16: You use it always.
1: Yeah.
16: We're doing that on the back side of the program with Lisa.
5: Well, yeah, there's a battle
1: it's
5: royale.
1: It's not great. I mean, it's getting better. But actually, I'll take it back. It's been in the industry for 15 years.
5: Mm-hmm.
1: It's not much better today than it was 15 years ago.
5: That's a good point.
1: I mean, it's it's amazing.
5: It regularly drops out when you're on Wi-Fi.
16: Don't I want
5: on
16: to go on an airplane so I don't have Wi-Fi?
5: I know. Once upon a time, that was the beauty of flying. You could be not disturbed and, you know, well, the beauty, sleep uninterrupted.
1: One of my beauties of flying is that would be my opportunity to eat fast food in the airport. That was my little give.
16: So you mean Ben's Chili Bowl at Reagan?
1: Yeah, exactly. But there's no very few fast food left in these airports because they put in all this high-end dining stuff.
5: Well, that's why you got to go to Panama City. I had a layover there.
1: Panama City, Florida?
5: No, Panama City, Panama.
1: Oh.
5: And they have a lot of U.S. fast food chains in Panama City at the airport. Okay. I was wandering around. I wanted an empanada, and I couldn't find one because Long John Silver, you know, Round Table Pizza, all these other things.
16: This is when you were setting up the family trust?
5: Yes, in Panama City. That's what I do. We'll discuss some Bloomberg money. In terms of the reporters we have on, we always make it a big deal to have on the Bloomberg every Friday at 12 noon to kind of give us a...
16: Earned cred. Romaine Bostic
1: has
16: earned a discussion on this disaster known as Nike.
5: Oh, yes, that's right, because really he speaks regularly with Elliot Hill, the CEO of Nike, and Nike's struggling.
1: It is, and you mentioned the CEO. There might be soon a call for some management changes there, or at the very least an activist investor, as you suggested earlier. That seems like a ripe situation.
5: Yeah, coming in and demanding all kinds of changes. All right, Tom Keene, we are going to see you a little bit later on at 12 noon Eastern time. Tom and I co-host Bloomberg Money every Friday at 12 noon. All right, coming up on Bloomberg Intelligence, we are going to put munis in focus because Brightline, this is the Florida Railroad, is a private railroad filing for bankruptcy.
1: I saw this coming a mile away. People ask, why don't we have better mass transportation in this country? Because we don't use it. We drive. That's our culture.
5: We prefer driving.
1: Yeah, I don't know.
5: This is Bloomberg Intelligence on Bloomberg Radio.
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6: 21 on Wall Street. I'm Amy Morris. Stocks and bonds higher after a weak jobs report curbed Fed hike bets. The U.S. adding fewer jobs than expected in September. The unemployment rate edged higher. The Bureau of Labor Statistics says non-farm payrolls increased 29,000 last month. That was a miss in all estimates in a Bloomberg survey of economists. The unemployment rate rose to 4.2%. The interest rate probability, WIRP Go, on the Bloomberg terminal now right at 20%. We check the markets for you all day long. Here at Bloomberg, the S&P 500 up 0.6%, NASDAQ a little more than 1% higher, and the Dow up 0.4%. 10-year Treasury yield at 5.27%, the 2-year yield at 4.82%, the 30-year Treasury yield at 5.63%. You know what we haven't looked at? Bitcoin. It is little changed on the upside, right at 84,000. And G7 nations are to release as much as 100 million barrels of emergency oil and diesel stocks to try to trigger a drop in fuel prices. WTI now at $92 a barrel, just about $92 a barrel. Brent crude, though, moving higher now. It's about 0.5% higher. It's at $103 a barrel, and diesel averaging $6.37 per gallon. Amazon committing to spend more than $1 billion over the next 5 years on initiatives for the communities near its server farms. Amazon Web Services CEO Matt Garman announced the commitment in defense of data center construction, saying it needs to help the U.S. keep pace in a global AI race. The $1 billion commitment will go toward workforce training programs, community energy efficiency upgrades, and nonprofit grants. Amazon shares less than 1% higher. 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I'm Amy Morris. That's a Bloomberg Business Flash. We go back to Bloomberg Business Week Daily with Carol Masser and Alexis Christophorus.
7: All right, lovely, lovely. Amy Morris there in for Charlie Pellett. Hey, we take them for granted, and yet if you go back years, as I did in kind of a deep dive in prepping for this next segment, I went to an old Bloomberg story back in 2009.
8: Wow.
7: Yes.
8: Yeah, we do have very good archives here, so you can find that.
7: So check this out. You would be reminded, Nina Trettman's here too, and she's got, you would be reminded that during the early years of the internet, there was fierce competition for those website domain names, accompanied by lawsuits and huge sums paid for well-known names. I remember it was like almost a Hunger Games for domain names. It's sometimes considered maybe an asset class. It's a good one, though, and I should say a good one that can be very valuable when it comes to domain names. Our next guest plays in this space big time, has for 4 decades, as it also continues.

0: continues to evolve in a world of AI. We're delighted to have with us Jennifer Buchanan. She is the CFO of the privately held Network Solutions Group. 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Jennifer, so good to have you with us. You're going to be featured in an upcoming edition of Bloomberg CFO Briefing Newsletter. You're joining us from Jacksonville, Florida. Also, right here in studio, of course, is the individual driving all of our CFO work here at Bloomberg. She's Nina Trentman. She's Bloomberg News Senior Editor, of the CFO Briefing Newsletter, which, by the way, you can subscribe to at Bloomberg.com/CFO-briefing. Hey, Jennifer, just to get us started, you're not public, not a... Even so, we love talking about the private space, mid-sized companies, smaller. We love it because you give us another vantage point into the economy. Our understanding is that you guys are working with over 20 million domains under management in over 200 countries. Tell us about your company, what you do, what you're doing for customers, and what's really the big revenue driver for you all. And welcome.
1: Right. Hi, thank you. Thank you for having me. Super excited to talk to you guys today. So like you said, Network Solutions have been around for 4 decades, and me almost 2 decades of that here. So we used to be a publicly traded entity. We were acquired by Web.com in 2011, and then we merged with Endurance International Group in 2021 to where we are today with one of our business units here. And we pretty much focus on providing domains and other domain services to customers, pretty much around their identity. Think about their website, their emails, their logos, protection of those assets, some SSL, and then presence on the website. How do they get found? How do they make their business? And we try to make things easy for our customers and help them do business.
2: Jennifer, thank you so much for joining us again. It's great to talk to you again. I'm wondering if you were to think about your customers, you previously said you're serving small and medium-sized companies. A lot of those are your customers. Like, what are they currently feeling like? What's the economy looking like for these type of businesses?
1: Yeah, so right now, what we know is there's around 36 million small businesses in the United States alone. And really, what they want, they want to be found online. They want to create a business for themselves, and they want it to be easy. They want to use technology, but they want to use technology that works, and they don't need to worry about how the code is created. You know, just give me my products so that I can do what I'm good at. And so right now, what we're seeing is it's easier than ever to start a business, especially with some of the AI, LLM models and whatnot. And so lots of people are entering as small businesses, and we're here to help them. They can create their website using vibe coding, or they can come directly to us, but we're here to get them any way in their journey to help achieve their outcomes.
3: I'm going to jump in here real quick, Kathy, and ask, what is the number one, I guess, difference in what small and mid-sized companies are asking for now than when they did, let's say, even 3 to 5 years ago? Because in that amount of time, so many things have changed. And of course, we have the whole AI situation they need to deal with.
1: Yeah, so one of the things that we've been hearing is that people are looking for transparency. They're looking for protection. They're looking for to make sure their assets are safe. There's a lot of bad AI actors out there, and they want to safeguard their assets, keep their hosting up, keep their domain up. And so these are some of the things that we're working to make sure that we serve for them.
2: Jennifer, maybe talk to us a little more about AI. I'm wondering how that changes your business. We now, of course, know that agents can do a lot of things that humans used to do. What happens to your business when agents go and create websites? Is that a problem, or is it the same but just with a different client?
1: So I'd say it's the same with a different view. So customers can come and they can build their websites on different website platforms, but we are still here to help them host, to create their domain name, to keep them secure, and also to enhance their identity with through emails and logos and whatnot. So I feel like we're a partner. They can come in wherever they'd like through their journey, but we're here to really partner with them and make it easier for them to create their business and their dream.
2: And maybe just to follow up here on AI, I know, of course, one big topic of conversation amongst CFOs these days is AI costs and how you keep them under control. How do you do that at Network Solutions?
1: So we do a couple of things with network solutions. First, we have educated our team how to use the right models, how to, and it's not necessarily about how many tokens that they're using, but are they using it for the right things to create a return on our investment? We don't want to stifle any creativity, but we just want to use it in the right way, in the most cost-conscious way. Our IT team has created a marvelous tool, so we're able to track real-time cost usage as our teams are using it. And if we were going to go over our budget, if you will, we would know immediately in month and not have to wait till the end of month. So these are some of the things that we do. And I just want to call out that, you know, we're also measuring return on investment, and that return on investment doesn't necessarily have to be cost savings, right? We want to see new productivity. We want to see customer value and efficiency using the tools.
4: Hey, Jennifer, one of the things, just listening to you and the conversation as it's evolving, is it sounds like AI could essentially do some of the basics. I mean, as we continue to have conversations here at Bloomberg, those basic tasks of maybe creating a domain name. Is the real value of your company when it comes to the security and the risks? Like, I just want to try to understand the business model, because it does feel like AI could easily do some of the basic tasks of web creation, to be quite honest.
1: So yes, for web creation, there's vibe coders out there that can create your website in minutes. And we also have AI tools so that when you come to our website to register a domain, you know, talk in just normal language, what your business is, what you want to accomplish, and it'll come up with suggestions of domain names. But the difference is you have to be a registrar to register that domain name. So that's where we come in. Right now, we can register the domain. You can bring your domain in and attach it to our hosting, and we can provide those security services that you spoke about.
4: It does make me wonder, too, in a crypto world, blockchain world, do domains eventually get on blockchains?
1: Yeah, they could. Okay. I don't know a lot about that.
4: No, that's okay. No, I know. I think about the disruption, you know, Nina, that continues to kind of plague all of us in the questions. No, this is great.
2: Maybe to follow up on the move that we talked about earlier, you mentioned this and Carol mentioned it as well in the intro, the move from public to private ownership. We had a CFO talk to us earlier this week of Nielsen, who was saying that they're still holding in earnings calls with bond investors, even though they're now privately owned by two PE firms. I'm wondering, how was the transition for Network Solutions from the public to the private markets?
1: Right. So there's a lot of similarities being a private company and being a public company. We still want to continue to have a sustainable business. We want to maintain good governance. We want to be stewards of our assets. And we still do a lot of the same stuff. We hold lender calls, and we have quarterly lender calls as well, so that our lenders know that we're still maintaining a good business. But in some ways, it is easier and freeing. I just remember being kind of stifled as a public company, where every decision you made, you had to say, okay, how's that going to impact my stock price? How's that going to impact what the shareholders think? How's that going to impact the revenue growth that the street thinks that we're going to have? And really, we can focus on really matters, doing what's right for our customers, doing what's right for our employees, and doing what's right for our business.
3: Jennifer, what would you identify as the biggest hurdle for growth when it comes to your company right now?
1: So one of the things that we need to always do is bring in new customers. So right now, I think there's a little evolution on how we have had new customers and where we went to acquire them. Typically, it's been through Google and other online marketing channels. Now we need to evolve and start marketing in different areas, influencers and LLM models and whatnot. Wherever people are today, where they're starting their small business, that's where we want to be to make sure that we're getting the new customers as they come.
4: Jennifer, just got about 30, 40 seconds. You mentioned company's 4 decades old. You've been 2 decades at the company. It's got, you know, it was public, then private. Like, it's gone back and forth. Is this a tough environment right now, just in general, based on some of the other environments that you've been through at the company? Or what is the toughest thing? Yeah, just quickly.
1: Yeah, quickly, I think there's just challenges every day, and that's why it keeps it fresh. Like, I love coming here. I bring the fun in finance, and, you know, every day is a new challenge, and that just makes coming to work fun.
4: Sounds like you work in our newsroom. I'm just going to put it out there because we feel the same thing. Jennifer, thanks again, and we appreciate your time on this Friday. Jennifer Buchanan, she's the CFO of Network Solutions Group, joining us from Florida, and of course our own Nina Trentman. Thank you. Bloomberg News senior editor of the CFO Briefing newsletter, which you can and should subscribe to at bloomberg.com/CFO-briefing. Jennifer will be in an upcoming one, but there is also a new edition out this weekend. When we come back, after over 100 years in Illinois, the Chicago Bears are planning to leave. Can anything stop it?
5: Wouldn't it be great if life...
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0: 2:40 on Wall Street, I'm Amy Morris. A slowdown in the U.S. jobs market drove stocks higher on speculation that the Fed won't be forced to lift rates anytime soon. The interest rate probability on the Bloomberg terminal now just shy of 23%. We check markets for you all day long here at Bloomberg. The S&P 500 is up 0.6%. NASDAQ up 1%. The Dow up 0.4%. The Russell 2000 index is up 0.9%. The 10-year Treasury yield at 5.28%. The 2-year yield at 4.82%. The 30-year Treasury yield now at 5.63%. The Philadelphia Semiconductor Index more than 2.3% higher, led by Broadcom, which is now more than 3% higher. G7 nations are to release as much as 100 million barrels of emergency oil and diesel stocks to try to trigger a drop in fuel prices. Crude oil is moving lower at this hour. WTI at $91 a barrel. Brent crude topping $102 a barrel. Diesel averaging $6.37 per gallon. Rivian shares more than 4% lower. It announced third quarter sales numbers and reaffirmed its full year delivery outlook. The company also announced it will release its third quarter 2026 financial results October 29th after the market is closed. Tesla reported better than expected sales for the third quarter. The automaker delivering more than 486,000 vehicles worldwide. Analysts expected 463,000. Tesla shares nearly 5% higher. Ford sales tumbled in the third quarter while narrowly staving off a challenge from Hyundai. Sales fell more than 6%, weighed down by an 80% drop in EV sales after the cancellation of a U.S. tax credit for EV buyers. Shares of Ford about 1.5% lower. 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I'm Amy Morris. That's a Bloomberg Business Flash. Let's get back to Bloomberg Business Week Daily with Carol Masser and Alexis Christophorus.
1: All right, Amy, thank you so much again. Amy Morris in for Charlie Pellett on this Friday. Carol Masser along with Alexis Christophorus. Tim is out. I have to say, Tim and I love when we get to Friday at 2:40 p.m. Wall Street time because we get to talk sports and we talk a lot.
2: I hear we have a wine segment a little bit later.
1: This is
2: a Friday show for you, huh? Pretty nice.
1: It is a Friday show. We all need a Friday show, to be sure. Hey, we talk about disruption in the world a lot. We see it certainly in technology. It's happening in the NFL. We've seen private equity money coming in. We see the price of teams and franchises just off the charts, hitting records. On that, we also see franchises moving around a lot. And a lot of times it's because they want a nicer stadium.
2: And, you know, what municipality is going to help them get there? And I think that's what we're seeing play out with the Chicago Bears right now.
1: Exactly, because these things are not expensive. So let's get to that, because on it, Illinois Governor J.B. Pritzker is signaling that he still sees hope that his state will head off the Chicago Bears' plan to move to the state of Indiana. So maybe we need a little bit of a Hail Mary from Illinois. Let's get to it. With us is Vanessa Perdomo Maglione. She is Bloomberg News sports business reporter. She is host of the Business of Sports podcast. She does it with Randall Williams. A new one drops every Friday. She's out there in our Princeton Bureau for Bloomberg News. Hey, Vanessa, step back. Chicago Bears, the Bears, after 100 years, they're said to be leaving the state. You guys here at Bloomberg have been reporting about it. Is it all about wanting a better stadium? Give us a little bit of the backstory here.
3: Well, you know, every new stadium that is going to be constructed in the NFL is their idea is they want to be the biggest, they want to be the best that they can be. And we actually see these new stadium builds do more. They do more for, you know, the team than just give them a new house. They give the city, a revitalization. They give fans revitalization. They give a place to be proud of. And we see a big economic boom come with these big stadiums. But with the Bears, you know, what we're seeing there is they want to find a place where they can build out an entire entertainment district and really build something around this entire stadium, but have someone in the municipalities help them pay for it as well.
2: Yeah, and we're seeing that more and more too, like here in New York, Citi Field, around that area. You've got Steve Cohen now wanting to build this entertainment complex, a destination, if you will, around the stadium. But certainly the Chicago Bears are not alone, right, Vanessa? You've got the Kansas City Chiefs, Denver Broncos also pursuing stadiums. I guess the difference there is Denver is looking to do it with private money. Is that right?
3: Yeah, Denver will probably, you know, try and do it with private money. I mean, the thing with some of these organizations, it really just depends on their owners and what their owners are willing to spend. Some owners, you know, the Bears, for example, they want this stadium build, and they propose their stadium build to be about $5 billion. Now, there's only a handful of owners in the NFL even who typically have a lot of money who are willing to spend that much money.
1: All right, so what's going to happen? I mean, what can, you know, ultimately, when is the decision going to be made? What's it looking like? What are you guys hearing?
3: So they do have time to make a decision. They actually have a lease at Soldier Field until 2033. Oh. So they have plenty of time to decide what to do to build a new stadium. I mean, these stadium builds obviously take some time. So we will probably see a decision made within the next year or so. The next couple of years, we'll obviously start to see someone break ground. But they can take their time. They want to stay in Illinois is what we do know. But they have no problem going to Indiana, which is what they have announced that they were going to do. But what, from what we're hearing, from what I know Randall Williams, you know, my colleague, is hearing a lot on this topic, is that they really want to stay in Illinois if they can.
2: What's Indiana doing to woo them there?
3: Indiana is coming, you know, with all the stops saying, hey, look at all this space where you can create exactly what you want to do. We'll give you the public funding that you want. And they're doing everything that they can. And clearly what they were doing, it did work. And, you know, the mayor of Hammond, Indiana, which is where they are proposing to build this stadium, did come out and say he was notified by the Bears that Roger Goodell was meeting with the Illinois governor. And he felt that the Bears told him that because they still are very dedicated to maybe being in Hammond. So we have both sides of the, you know, Indiana and Illinois both saying they feel very hopeful.
2: Good to be wanted. Rob's on his side. Be the bell of the ball, for sure. So the Buffalo Bills, they have a 3-0 record. They have a brand new stadium. So, you know, I mean, maybe like they're going like, look, guys, you get a new stadium, you kind of have a perfect record. I just want to talk to you, though. I want to talk to you about the critics who are out there saying, look, these new stadiums, all well and good, but they're really catering to the high-flying C-suites and not to the everyday fans that keep these franchises going. What about some seats that are actually affordable, you know, for a family of four or five? I mean, is that sort of part of these teams' plans? What are you hearing?
3: Well, that's a really great point, and the critics are, you know, they have a right to say that, because especially with these big new buildings, the way you pay for a $5 billion building is you make hospitality a very big part of it. You make the luxury suites as best as you can. You try and woo all of the different companies to buy stadiums, to buy box seats, to, you know, that's how you pay for it. Unfortunately, a family of four and a family of five, for an NFL game particularly, it actually doesn't matter how new the stadium is. You can go to MetLife right now and it will cost you
2: a small fortune.
3: Hundreds of dollars for a family.
2: And that's before you buy like lunch or dinner for the family.
3: If you want to eat there, good luck.
1: And it's not just football, it's baseball. Like we talk about with all the different sports, it was an issue for the World Cup too in terms of moving things around. Hey, having said that, the economic impact, which you, Vanessa, talked about at the beginning of this, of why people want these stadiums, does it really pack a punch considering sometimes the amount of money? Certainly sometimes it's a bond offering, a municipal bond offering or something. But, I mean, does it really pay off in the long term for the local economy or the state's economy?
3: It 100% can pay off, you know, in the long run. It's what we're seeing with Los Angeles and SoFi Stadium. You know, they built the most elaborate stadium ever. That one cost $5 billion. Mm-hmm. And now they're looking to host their second Super Bowl within 5 years' time. This new, you know, Bears Stadium, if they do have a dome, it will allow them to host a Super Bowl and other events like that, the Final Four, or even a World Cup if that decides to come back anytime soon, 2031 Women's World Cup, you know, could be on that docket as well. So every stadium has the ability to get back the money in the economic boom, especially when you add in these mixed-use districts.
1: I always just wonder how quickly a new stadium becomes old. Like, just see this cycle, especially when so much is technology. It is a favorite segment. Vanessa, thank you so much. Really appreciate it. Have a great weekend. She is Vanessa Perdomo-Maglione. She's Bloomberg News Sports Business Reporter. She is one of the hosts of the Business of Sports podcast. She does it with Randall Williams. A new one comes out every Friday. Hey, folks, we've got a market. We see Most stocks in the S&P higher, more than 300. So we're going to talk about some stocks on the move this Friday. We're going to get into that in just a moment. Alexis and I coming back to you on this Friday. 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
1: All right, everybody, we're coming up on the last hour of trading, getting ready to wrap up the Friday, ready to wrap up the week overall. We're not quite there yet, but we are looking at a market. I'm Carol Masser along with Alexis Christophers. You know, Tim is off today, and we're looking at a market where, as I keep mentioning...
2: It's looking pretty good. I mean, the Nasdaq's closing in on a record close today.
1: Yeah, which is...
2: I don't think we're going to make it, but we're almost there.
1: Yeah, we've been higher, though, on the day. We're still up about 0.9%, but interesting. Weaker jobs report, maybe then. The Fed doesn't have to raise interest rates, as Mike mentioned, and I think Kathy mentioned earlier, that... You know, bad news is good news in terms of not having to increase rates. And the market likes that. Certainly the equity
2: We also
1: market.
2: Got a little relief in the oil pits today as well.
1: Yeah, I think you're absolutely, you know, right about that. And we have seen certainly an environment where yields have been higher. And we did see yields backing off yesterday. I'm looking at a 10-year at about 5.27, but we've been above that this week, right?
2: Oh, yeah. It's becoming the new floor, I think.
1: I think so, too. I don't think, you know, I think we are in a new era when it comes to rates. All right, so let's get to it. Let's get to some stocks on the move. I'm Carol Masser along with Alexis Christophers. With us right now, Bloomberg News Markets live strategist. She is Tatiana Darrier, and she joins us here in studio. Hello, hello. We have to talk Nike.
32: Yeah, happy Friday. Nike shares down 4%, touching their lowest since September 2013 after an ugly earnings report. I mean, pick your measure. You know, revenue guidance for the full year fell short of analyst estimate, forecasting a drop for the fiscal year. The company is cutting jobs, announced a restructuring plan. This comes after weaker than expected sales yet again for the quarter. Sales are declining in China, sportswear, and the Jordan brand. management said that those businesses will take another year to improve. And the analyst commentary here is really saying that or implying that the Wall Street is starting to lose faith in the CEO who's been in charge for 3 years, and we're not seeing signs of a sustainable turnaround, with Adam Crisafulli of Vital Knowledge even raising the possibility that some chatter about replacing him, Mason, start
2: talking
32: making
2: about
32: the
2: Elliott
32: rounds.
2: Hill, he's a veteran of the company. He started out as an intern at Nike. Mm-hmm. And then he was retired, and then they pulled him out of retirement. And, you know, I don't know. You're right. I mean, it's yet to be seen. They have their investor day coming up, which will be interesting to see.
1: They've gone through
32: lots
1: a bunch of
32: headwinds.
1: CEOs, I think,
2: they have.
1: As of late.
2: It's sort of been a revolving door of CEOs at
1: Caitlin
2: Nike.
1: Caitlin Clark's shoe is doing well, my understanding. Their first Nike, selling out really quickly, but bigger problems. All right.
2: Yeah, all right. Let's move on to, the hard disk memory area. They're getting hit today. I guess Seagate, one of the big ones.
32: Yes, Seagate down 11%, the biggest loser in the S&P 500 today, alongside peer Western Digital. That's after Nikkei in Japan reported that its multinational Toshiba would invest about 60 billion yen, and that's $380 million, to double its production for hard disk drives. Mm. And this is a tight market, right? Dominated by this three company. Toshiba has a share, but it's a small share. Now it wants a bigger slice of the market, and that sort of threatens the scarcity premium which these companies get for storage and memory chips. And as a reminder, these stocks have been on a tear this year. They're sitting on gains of about or over 200%. So obviously any sort of hints about competition is hurting them. On the other side, the silver lining is that analysts are saying this is actually not bad. It signals that demand is strong rather than a potential threat to supply. So TBD.
1: STX is one of the best performers in the S&P 500 this
32: really
1: year.
32: Big
1: I mean,
32: moves.
1: Yeah, as you said.
2: And today
1: so,
2: it's one of the worst performers, I think.
32: Yeah.
1: Still up more than 200%.
2: Yeah, so that, absolutely. In context, putting it in context, Carol, thank you.
1: Just a drop. Context changes everything. Freeport MacMoran, ticker's FCX. Let's go there.
32: Yeah, Freeport up about 4% here after providing an operational update. They're saying that copper production and sales are expected to meet guidance, which is really, really key. I mean, you wouldn't expect that to cause a rise in this market, but this is important because the copper market is really supply constrained, right? We're looking at supply that is at 15-year lows, and here's one of the major producers saying that they're on track to restart one of their largest copper mines, which is Grasberg, and the issues there that date back to last
9: 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Context changes everything.
32: Get it fully recovered by next year. So that's why just in line is great news for Freeport MacMoran here.
1: All right, good stuff. 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It is on the Bloomberg about high rates draining the weakest junk and how that is a warning sign, an important thing when we watch the markets. Hey, also want to mention, just crossing from our Miles Miller and Chris Strome, the U.S. Justice Department is not reopening a criminal investigation into former Federal Reserve Chair Jay Powell for cost overruns related to the central bank's building renovation project. Attorney General Todd Blanche didn't rule out continuing to look into the project's oversight and potentially take action if evidence of wrongdoing came to light. But this is certainly, Alexis, we know, been a back and forth with President Trump. And I can't forget that video of Jay Powell and the president walking through the renovations and talking about costs in their hard hats.
2: Yeah, and just this week, a report came out saying, look, there may have been mistakes made in the building of it, but nothing criminal had happened. And President Trump was pushing back, saying, no, I want a criminal investigation. But here, DOJ coming out and saying they will not reopen a criminal probe into Powell and that headquarters.
1: Anyone who's done any building knows that cost overruns often happen.
2: Whether it's a small home or a Fed headquarters.
1: All right, stick around. Coming up, the close on Bloomberg TV.
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16: This is a Bloomberg Money Minute. If choosing an airline ticket isn't confusing enough, United Airlines is adding a new basic first class ticket, which means you'll sit in first class, but you won't be able to choose your seat or make changes after you book it. You'll also earn fewer mileage plus miles than people who pay for a full fare first class ticket. Samsung is raising prices across most of its Galaxy S26 smartphone lineup, blaming a shortage of memory chips. The Galaxy S26, S26 Plus, and Ultra are each going up $100. Over the last year, prices for consumer electronics, such as laptops, gaming consoles, and smartphones, have risen as manufacturers deal with an unprecedented shortage of memory chips driven by the artificial intelligence boom. A weaker-than-expected jobs report has investors betting the Fed will not hike interest rates when it meets later this month, and that's sending stocks higher. The Dow is up 0.4%, the Nasdaq up more than 1%, and the S&P is up more than 0.2%. Erica Herskowitz, Bloomberg Radio.
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18: So Nike started to slow down before Elliott Hill had come into the equation. That said, since he's come on board, what he has fixed is North America and performance. So we do give him credit for that. That though, there's so much more to fix. Sportswear, roughly 50% of Nike's business, is still down. Jordan is down. And China is plunging as we speak. It was down 26% in the latest quarter, and things will probably get worse before they get better. So the fix isn't over. It's going to take more than 12 months in our view, and we don't know what steps they're going to take exactly and what will work from here. So waiting to hear more at the analyst meeting in November, but there's a lot of things that Nike still needs to fix to get this ship on board again.
19: So there's a reporting on the Bloomberg that, you know, probably some investors are starting to get a little impatient with this management team here. Where are we on that? Is there any expectation for any changes at the top here? Because one could argue that this is an execution issue.
18: Yeah, you know, I would say it's an execution issue if nothing was working. I do give Elliott credit for performance and the improvement that he's brought there. Performance grew high single digits in the latest fiscal quarter. In fact, you know, a couple of years ago, we were talking about running and how Nike just has lost all the momentum in running. And it's no longer that that's the case. Nike's running was actually up and it continues to be gaining market share. So they have done some things right.
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21: This is the Bloomberg Real Estate Report. I'm Denise Pellegrini. All the single ladies are doing a lot of home buying. New Mortgage Research Network study says close to 360,000 women purchased homes last year, making up more than 11% of all home purchase mortgages. And an even greater share, more than 14%, purchased homes in the Philadelphia, Pittsburgh, Atlanta, Cleveland, Memphis, and Birmingham metros. And the share, more than 15% in Baltimore and Buffalo, and more than 16% in Hartford, and almost 17.5% in New Orleans. On the other hand, the share of women buyers is way lower in the most expensive housing markets in the nation. The most expensive housing markets generally performed worst. San Jose ranked last, with single women accounting for just 6.5% of home purchase loans. San Diego, San Francisco, Seattle, Riverside, California, and Los Angeles also finished near the bottom. And that's the Bloomberg Real Estate Report. I'm Denise Pellegrini.
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1: All right, everybody, we are just about 55 minutes away from the closing bell on this Friday, October 2nd, 2026. Carol Masser, along with Alexis Christophorus.
2: It's so good to be here with you.
1: Thank you. I'm usually
2: here early in the morning, so this is kind of a nice...
1: Massive fan. I listen to the morning. I love the surveillance gang, and you are a big part of it, and so...
2: We have a lot of fun. But you know what? You have a lot of fun in the afternoons, too, so...
1: We do. We do wine, which we're going to get to a little bit later on. All right. I'm looking at a market. We are looking at a market where we definitely are seeing some gains when it comes to the equity trade. Definitely off our best levels of the session. You mentioned that we could see a new record on the NASDAQ.
2: Yes, we could. Probably not. I think we're too far away. We're less than 100 points away, but we're also less than an hour away from the close. So we'll see. But yeah. But we're in the area.
1: I'm looking at the NASDAQ 100 up 0.9%. S&P 500, folks, up 0.7. Most names in the S&P 500 are higher on a day when we did get a little bit of a weaker jobs report. And so we've seen a little bit of a reset again of the narrative around what the Fed may need to do in its meeting later on this month. Having said that, U.S. yields, they're definitely off their lows of the session today, but nonetheless definitely off their highs of what we saw earlier in the week.
2: Yeah, let me see. Oh, 10-year now at 5.28%. Still the highest since, you know, the early 2000s.
1: Yeah.
2: So multi-decade highs. And what does that mean for the consumer? We've seen it play out in the mortgage industry. Mortgage rates now at their highest in years.
1: Yeah, totally. And that has an impact. All right, so let's get to it. What are we going to cover in the next hour, in the next 2 hours? Nike shares running out of steam big time. This is one of our big stories on this Friday. Why and what needs to be done to get that company back on track? We're going to tackle that. We also have a great guest, kind of a friend of the show, and we're talking about the CEO of IDA Ireland. Yeah. He's all about attracting foreign direct investment into his country. So many global issues to talk about with him.
2: And could that be a way for people looking for a place to park money or put it to work? Is that an option for them?
1: Yeah, absolutely. So we'll get to that. But we're going to talk about everything from data centers to diesel to wind power and whiskey.
2: D&W. All right, let's do it.
1: I love alliteration. I'm so easy. Hey, in just about 1 month, and thank you, Juan, for reminding me, 32 days until the midterms, many votes. Wow. I think it already cast. So what the outcome will mean in terms of policy, another Trump impeachment. President, a little bit worried about that. Mm. And then it is a Friday, so we're going to talk a little wine. Are you okay with that?
2: I think I can fit it into my day. Yeah, let's do it.
1: All right, let's get to it. And let's get a check on the market with only about 53 minutes to go. Here is Amy Morse once again in for Charlie.
3: All right, thank you, Carol. We're going to get into all the market stuff that you guys were just talking about in a second. But first, I want to remind our audience, Attorney General Todd Blanch says the Justice Department will not reopen a criminal probe into former Fed Chair Jay Powell regarding the renovation of the Fed headquarters building. Blanch says Powell did not act appropriately on building oversight, but they are satisfied with that Fed IG report. A slowdown in the jobs market drove stocks higher on speculation that the Fed will not be forced to lift rates anytime soon. The interest rate probability, WIRP Go on the Bloomberg terminal, now around 20%. We do tech markets for you all day long at Bloomberg. The S&P 500 up 0.7%. NASDAQ up more than 1%. The Dow up 0.4%. The Russell 2000 index just shy of 1% higher. The 10-year Treasury yield at 5.27%. The 2-year yield at 4.82%. And the 30-year Treasury yield at 5.63%. G7 nations say they're ready to release as much as 100 million barrels of emergency oil and diesel stocks to help trigger a drop in fuel prices. WTI now at $91 a barrel. Brent crude at $102 a barrel. Diesel averaging $6.37 per gallon. Nike is cutting jobs and embarking on a sweeping overhaul of its business. The company announced a restructuring plan that it expects will save $2.5 billion over the next 5 years. The incentives were revealed alongside weaker than expected sales for the latest quarter and a disappointing outlook for this fiscal year. Poonam Goyal is senior U.S. e-commerce and retail analyst at Bloomberg Intelligence. She says CEO Elliott Hill has had some success.
18: What he has fixed is North America and performance, so we do give him credit for that. That though, there's so much more to fix. Sportswear, roughly 50% of Nike's business, is still down. Jordan is down.
3: Bloomberg's Poonam Goyal, Nike shares are 4% lower. 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I'm Amy Morris. That's a Bloomberg Business Flash. Let's go back to Bloomberg Business Week Daily with Carol Masser and Alexis Christophorus.
1: All right. Thank you so much. Amy Morris there in for Charlie. Hey, Amy talked about this. Nike shares have been down as much as 9% today. Right now we're looking at a decline of about 3.9%. It's on our radar. It's not because Caitlin Clark's signature shoe with Nike reportedly sold out within hours of its U.S. release, and it's now being resold on other platforms at higher prices.
2: Oh, yeah, at higher prices, to say the least, for hundreds and hundreds more. In some instances, thousands of dollars. Because you have the sneaker collectors out there. It's like a whole other asset class, Carol.
1: Yeah, for those on radio, you can't see it, but we're showing it to our YouTube and originals. I mean, they're in blue, they're in yellow. I know some folks don't love the yellow, but I kind of like the blue.
2: I like the yellow. It's more like a gold.
1: It's definitely selling out. What's selling off are those Nike shares. And let's go there, because we mentioned it's down to its lowest in more than 13 years. It's down nearly 50%, 5-0 year to date. Stock down more than 80% since hitting a high back in November 2021. It was trading at more than $177 a share. And you can see, Alexis, right now, it's just below $34.
2: Yeah, so, wow.
1: Quite
2: all
1: a different
2: grace for Nike.
1: Yeah, right? All right, so we heard that they're cutting jobs. They're doing a sweeping overhaul of their business. It's a real test for the company's CEO and also a test for investors, their patience when it comes to the CEO. She knows this company like no other. She's Bloomberg Intelligence U.S. Retail Senior Analyst. She's Poonam Goyal, and she joins us on this Friday. Poonam, Nike, how many times have we talked to you about Nike? They can sell Caitlin Clark sneakers. That shows that they can do stuff and people, customers want it. What's going on at Nike?
18: They can sell things when they're new, when they're the right product at the right performance. So things that are new are doing well. So, you know, the one part of Nike that is working is performance. And that is where they've put their money behind innovation and new launches. What's not working is everything that was old, where you were just releasing styles for the sake of styles, colors, etc., like the Air Forces, like the Dunks. You know, these silhouettes, just there was too much of it. And they were everywhere, so they're not doing as well. And that's what they have to fix. That's roughly 50% of the business, sportswear. So there is still a large undertaking. And that fix takes time, because it takes Nike 18 months to think about a new product and then bring it to life in the stores.
2: That's a long lead time, especially when you're talking about investors who are getting antsy. They called out China in their earnings report, weakness there. What's going on?
18: Yeah, so China sales dropped 26% in the last quarter. That was much more significant than any of us could have expected. And things aren't going to get better from here. So that wasn't the bottom. It's going to get potentially more worse throughout their fiscal year. And really the key here to turn China is more than just product. It's also perception. So here in the US, Nike is viewed as a premium sportswear, footwear brand. In China, that's not the case. So they need to fix not only product, but also perception there.
1: China, we've been talking about as a problem for a long time. Is it something that they can figure out how to kind of get their mojo back in that market?
18: I do, but I think it'll take time. And that's the thing here. Are investors willing to wait? It's not going to happen in 3 months, 6 months, 9 months, or even 12 months, really. We do see some very, very small hints that where they do put effort, it does work. For example, the New House Sports store they opened up in Shanghai is doing really well. It's doing well. So we do know where they put newness, where they put momentum, things do turn out better.
1: All right, speaking of time, tick, tick, tick. Elliott Hill has been in the job a few years. Does the street believe he's the right man to get this company back on track, or has he had enough time to do so and it's time for someone new to step into the position?
18: I still believe that he's the right person to fix this. I do think that it's a really big ship to turn. And I think what he's focused on so far is North America performance. A few years ago, you and I were talking about running and how no one's buying Nike running shoes. Today, Nike running is up double digits. So he has made a difference where he's actually implemented the newness and the product focus. You just need a lot more time. It's a really big company. It's the largest athleisure brand in the world. So moving even, you know, small pieces of the pie will make a difference. But right now, there's many of those small pieces to fix, including sportswear, including Jordan. And they just need to get China right as well with that.
2: Well, no, I guess the next catalyst for Nike and for the stock will be Investor Day, which is going to happen, I think it's November 16th and 17th. What does the company need to do, say, what has to happen with the messaging to get this stock back on track?
18: Absolutely. That will be a key catalyst for the company. They haven't had an Investor Day for many years now, so this was highly sought after. The last one was canceled, so we're very much looking forward to it. I think what we're looking for is proof points along the way. You know, we know the narrative. We know that you have to fix sportswear. We know that you have to fix China. We know that Jordan has to create a more scarcity model. But how do we measure that progress? What are the milestones that we need to see to make sure that we are moving towards that? And I think that's what they need to show over the next 2 to 3 years, really.
2: What, how many CEOs actually, because Carol and I were talking about it earlier, has Nike gone through in like the past decade or so? I don't mean to put you on the spot, but it sort of for a while felt like a revolving door.
18: It's definitely been more than two. I could say probably more than three as well. In the last 6 years, it's a rotating door of two CEOs. We had John Donahoe prior to COVID right around then, and then we have Elliott Hill who has taken over. The issue is that Nike is a product-led company. So you really need someone who understands the DNA of getting the product to the customer and making sure that they are focused on their true core competency, which is performance. It is about not just getting something that looks good, but something that performs well, even if it's in just a regular pair of shoes that, you know, maybe priced under $100. But why should I go buy the Nike today? Why don't I just go buy another pair? And they need to bring that level of innovation back into every single silhouette that they make.
1: Well, someone who understands product and what the consumer wants is whoever came up with the Caitlin shoe. And I don't know if they're getting a raise or a promotion or more work to do.
2: I say I want a cut of the sales.
1: Well, exactly.
2: Thank you.
1: But what I think about Poonam is tapping into women. We shop a lot. We know that. Does Nike do that well or as well as it can?
18: So Nike didn't do that well for a long time. They are doing a good job at it today. In the past, if you bought Nike sneakers, the sneakers were designed for men. And here you go, here's a woman's edition. Today, they're designed for women. So I do think that they're making progress for women, and it's a big focus for the company. It's a focus for all the athleisure brands, to be quite honest with you. Many of them had kind of put women on the back burner maybe 5-10 years ago. Today, that's a growing category, a growing focus. Women's sports is a much bigger thing today than it was 5-10 years ago. So I do think they're doing a good job. The Caitlin Clark shoe is just another example, you know, of a shoe that's designed with performance in mind and backed by a star to help support the sales and draw consumer interest.
1: Yeah, exactly, right? Amazing. It's, you know, iconic brand, been around, as you say, and it just needs to kind of
2: keep innovating,
1: figure its way back, right? Maybe that 18-month product cycle has to be reduced too.
2: Maybe.
1: Consumers are fickle. Poonam, have a great weekend. Thank you.
18: Thank you.
1: Always. Poonam Goyal, she is Bloomberg Intelligence U.S. Retail Senior Analyst, covers so many different sectors of retail. Hey, coming up next, from data centers and diesel to wind power and whiskey, I'm going to say it again, we have the CEO of IDA Ireland.
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0: States Department of Veterans Affairs and the Ad Council. It's 3:21 on Wall Street. I'm Amy Morris. Stocks and bonds are higher after a weak jobs report curbed Fed hike bets. The interest rate probability, which is WIRP Go on the Bloomberg Terminal, now set around 23%. We check the markets for you all day long here at Bloomberg. The S&P 500 is up 0.75%. NASDAQ up more than 1%, and the Dow up not quite a 0.5%. The 10-year Treasury yield at 5.28%. The 2-year yield at 4.83%. The 30-year Treasury yield now at 5.63%. G7 nations say they plan to release 100 million barrels of oil and fuel products in the coming weeks to help lower prices. WTI at $91 a barrel. Brent crude at $102 a barrel. Diesel averaging $6.37 per gallon. Paramount sold $52 billion of loans and bonds to fund its takeover of Warner Brothers Discovery. The company's interest bills are now much higher than if it had issued debt earlier, with added interest cost estimated between $250 million to $500 million a year. Paramount shares sank almost 10% as the debt deal was completed, the company planning to cut $6 billion a year from expenses to keep leverage under control. Paramount shares right now about 1.5% lower. Attorney General Todd Blanche says the Justice Department will not reopen a criminal probe into former Fed Chair Jay Powell regarding the renovation of the Fed headquarters building. Blanche says Powell did not act appropriately on building oversight, but they're satisfied with the Fed IG report. For on-demand news 24 hours a day, subscribe to Bloomberg News now wherever you get your podcasts. I'm Amy Morris. That's a Bloomberg Business Flash. Let's go back to Bloomberg Business Suite Daily with Carol Masser and Alexis Christophorus.
1: All right, got it. Thanks so much, Amy. Hey, our next guest joined us back in March. Irish companies. He's from Ireland.
2: Well, you'll hear that in a moment. Yes, and I love the accent.
1: Here's the backdrop. Irish companies have committed more than $6.1 billion in new capital spending commitments. That's to the U.S. economy. That's through 2026, 2030, the horizon. We got this back in March. He was here in our studio. This is the Prime Minister of Ireland. The Taoiseach was headed to the White House for the annual St. Patrick's Day visit. But our guest is back with us. He's Michael Lohan, who's CEO of IDA Ireland. I am back from LA. I keep telling everybody.
2: Took the red eye.
1: Oh, not the red eye, so I really don't have much excuse. The country's foreign direct investment agency back here in our Bloomberg Interactive Brokers studio. Good to see you. How are you?
3: I'm great. Thank you very much, Carol. It's actually lovely to meet you.
2: Did you bring the nice weather with you?
3: I'd say I have, but I'm not sure. Hopefully I can bring it back with me when I return to Ireland at the weekend.
1: It's a little bit cooler there.
3: It is.
1: Hey, I want to ask you, and so much to talk to you, I want to talk about that visit back in March to the White House and ongoing conversations between the U.S. and Ireland, because it does certainly seem sometimes complicated, the U.S. and the rest of the world. What can you share with us?
3: Yeah, so I think the last time we spoke, actually, it was Patrick's Week, as we now call it, and we were going to the White House as part of that. And I think what's happened, you know, during that week, obviously, we got an opportunity to reinforce that strong commitment between the U.S. and Ireland, you know, that dual investment, U.S. companies investing in Ireland, you know, a proven trusted relationship, Irish companies investing here in the U.S. And we see that continuing. Like, we see strong momentum of U.S. companies into Ireland. Just in July of this year, we had Intel, you know, another $5 billion being invested in their global capacity out of Ireland as well.
1: So data centers?
3: This is on chip manufacturing with Intel. So, and that's what's driving the next growth. So, we continue to see that investment on semiconductors, in life sciences, in financial services, fintech. These are all real areas of growth, you know, for the Irish economy and indeed the global economy.
2: Yeah, it's not making President Trump very happy though, is it?
3: Well, actually we had President Trump in Ireland just a couple of weeks ago and for a very positive trip as well. And I think when you look at the, I suppose, the engagement of US companies in Ireland, like, it goes back 6-7 decades. So the growth of those companies has propelled, you know, not just in Ireland but actually internationally as well. So we're part of that value chain that brings growth to the corporation, both here in the US and indeed globally.
2: So where do things stand right now with the Trump administration with regards to tariffs and Ireland? Because we know there were, did he roll back tariffs recently on whiskey?
3: On Irish whiskey, yeah, he made the declaration of Irish whiskey. But of course, with Ireland, we're in the European Union, so we're part of the broader deal. There is the agreement between Europe and the US in terms of tariffs, and within that percentage of a 15% cap. So we continue to work through that. And I think for Ireland, we've been advocating, as has Europe, for products to reduce that, because I think the

0: more restrictions that we have on tariffs and flows, that's not positive in terms of innovation, in terms of growth. So we're very, I suppose, proactive in engaging both through our European colleagues and directly with Washington in terms of that mutual beneficial, I suppose, activity that comes from having free flow of trade and free flow of innovation between their two nations.
1: Well, Michael, how would you characterize, though, how the White House is seeing it, right? You know, go back to the first, you know, administration, and he came out guns a-blazing in terms of imposing tariffs on many, and you know, you think about not the first time, the second time, very much after he took office for his second term, and then we've seen things roll back. How would you characterize how the Trump administration is viewing what they want in terms of tariffs for the rest of the world? Have they eased dramatically in your view?
0: Yeah, so I think we've seen an evolution.
1: And the engagement has eased.
0: Yeah, so I think we've seen an evolution of the thought process around tariffs, the purpose for them, and the interaction. And I think we've seen that not just with Europe, but obviously with other nations in the world as well. Because these supply chains are complex, they're global, they're interwound, you know, in terms of if you think about a drug or a semiconductor, they actually have multiple touch points, not just in Europe or in North America, but in other parts of the world as well. So I think there is an acceptance of that, but I can also understand the US administration in terms of building capacity in the US. So I think we have to find the common ground between us in that context. And for us in Ireland, we believe that, you know, Ireland provides that gateway for US companies into Europe, into global markets, that strengthens ultimately the parent company, which is a US company. And we've seen how that's, like, there's many companies I mentioned 30, 40, 50 years in Ireland, and the growth that's come in those companies is because of the presence they've had internationally as well as here in the US. So I think there's a complementary element that exists in international trade.
2: Carol mentioned data centers a moment ago. I want to touch on AI because you have a big international summit coming up. Will it be in Dublin?
0: It is in Dublin. So it's part of, obviously, we're chairing the European Council at the moment, Ireland, so we're in that seat until the end of this year. And as part of that, we're holding the International AI Summit. It's part of Europe's AI month, so that's happening on the 14th of October, where we'll have policy leaders from Europe, we'll have industrial and enterprise leaders from all over the globe, and we'll have multiple, I suppose, industry segments, not just technology, but actually those where we apply AI, so across healthcare, across automotive, will all be part of that discussion, really talking about how we build and integrate trusted AI through our enterprise models and through our enterprise supply chains.
1: Michael, you guys are Ireland, I should say, had lifted a de facto ban on connecting new data centers to the electricity grid around Dublin. So it's a move that kind of gives the industry long-awaited clarity on the requirements for building new facilities. What can you know? How much building are you seeing or interest in building? Give us an idea. Quantify the capacity around new data centers.
0: Yes, so you're correct. What we've done in Ireland, actually, I think uniquely, is we have this challenge all around the globe in terms of energy demand.
1: Build them, but if you don't have the power,
0: even for everything, for economic growth broadly, I think we need more energy and we need robust, systems to support that in terms of grid and so forth. But in Ireland, what we've done is we've taken our renewable ambition, which is to increase our generation capacity by 5x over the next 2 decades, and that's actually going to be through renewables in terms of offshore wind, and we've linked that to large energy users, and we're saying to the large energy users is, if you want to connect, you can get a connection agreement, but you must decarbonize and be an enabler for the renewable generation.
1: Is that a part of the agreement to build a data center?
0: Correct.
1: Like you can build it, but here's what you have to do.
0: For any large energy user, and i.e. data centers, they have to give those commitments, so that's the basis.
1: All of the energy has to be renewable?
0: So 70-80% will have to be renewable, and of course there'll be a different mix in this, because we realise there's going to have to be battery technology, there's going to have to be sustainable technology, and there may continue to have to be, I suppose, gas fired as well for reliance on the grid. So all of that is connected. We're connecting our sustainable initiative, if you want, with our ambition for economic growth.
2: I wonder if states here in the US can use that as a blueprint, because you're giving companies, they might not love the rules, but you're giving them real guardrails and transparency.
0: And that was the whole purpose of it from the government perspective, is provide a pathway that users, energy users, can plan their future investments. And this is just coming to, I suppose, into position this year. So we're going to see the first number of investments happening over the years ahead. But crucially, it's about linking that generation capacity with the demand capacity and doing that in a sustainable manner.
1: Well, and it's interesting. I want to talk, if we have a time, wind energy, but I want to go back to the original question. So then with all of this, how much activity, demand, people looking to build data centers in Ireland? What can you tell us about the activity around this?
0: Yeah, so we have been active in the data center market for 20 years.
1: AI has given juice to all of this.
0: It is given another juice is with certainly one word for it. But I do think what's important is, and we're very clear in this, as an open economy, and Ireland is built as a digital economy, right. We need to have digital infrastructure and we need to have data centers. Now, what we have to do is balance data center requirements with the capacity of any state or nation to support that. And from a policy perspective, we think we're getting that right with our policy direction. And like just last week, we've seen permitting coming through for a data center as well for Google. So like we continue to see progression on data center investment in Ireland. But we have to balance that. And I think that's what our policy agreements are.
1: So you'll say no. Google comes in and says, I want to spend $1 trillion. On a data center, but we really don't want so much in renewable. I shouldn't just say Google. I'm just doing an example before everybody gets
2: a heavy hitter, a hyperscaler.
1: Yeah. A heavy hitter. You'll say, nope, you need to do renewables.
0: No, you have to. That's the conditionality that's associated with it. You have to deliver within the national policy and the national framework, and that's the means in which we... Because remember, energy is a scarce resource everywhere in the world, and we have to manage that, and it has to be plan-led. And in Ireland, we're very much in a plan-led approach. How do we make sure we're dealing with that from a generation perspective and a demand perspective and doing that in the most sustainable manner possible?
2: And in Ireland, your largest source of renewable electricity is wind farms.
0: Correct.
2: So talk to us about that and what is outside investment like right now for wind farms in Ireland?
0: Yeah, so in Ireland at the moment, we have a very developed onshore wind farms and solar. Who thought in Ireland that solar, but the technology has improved so much that solar is really effective in Ireland. So today, actually, our grid can be anywhere up to 50% plus is coming off renewables on an average basis, and sometimes it's higher than that. But the real, I suppose, growth area is in offshore wind. So we're actually looking at the east coast of Ireland. We have a lot of water, and we have a lot of wind. So the real opportunity is off the east coast. The first projects actually will be, the permitting will come through in that in the coming weeks for the first scale of investments off the east coast. The long-term ambition is, when we've done the east coast, is actually to come on the west coast between on the Atlantic, where really we're seeing high value and high volumes of wind. But that's new technology is going to be required. But that's where the real growth can come from Ireland's future. And our future is going to be about renewable energies driving our generation capacity.
1: I spend time in the water. When I'm out in the water and I see the wind farms out in the water, it's pretty wild.
0: Yeah, it is. And when you certainly go off the west coast of Ireland on the Atlantic, you're talking about deep seas and you're talking about big waves.
1: Yeah, exactly. There's a fair amount of wind over there. Love having you stop by. Thank you.
0: Thank you, Carol.
1: Yeah, safe travels. Michael Lohan, he is CEO of IDA Ireland. It is the country's foreign direct investment agency, joining Alexis and me here in our Bloomberg Interactive Broker Studio. Hey, folks, we're counting down to the close.
2: It's coming.
1: Are you ready?
2: Whether you like it or not. 5 minutes from now.
1: I like it, especially the Friday close.
2: Yeah.
1: We're going to actually talk fixed income. We've got a perfect guest to do that. Stick around. We're back in a moment.
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28: It's 3:40 on Wall Street. I'm Amy Morris. We check markets for you all day long at Bloomberg. Stocks are higher. Let's go to the first word breaking news desk for today's afternoon call with Bill Maloney.
29: And good afternoon, Amy. That's right. U.S. stocks with a bid today after the weaker than expected jobs data. The Dow is currently up 250 points. S&Ps are higher by 61. The Nasdaq, that's up by 1.2%. The U.S. 10-year yield is at 5.28. Gold and oil are in the red. And Bitcoin is trading lower by 0.7%. Among the main 11 S&P sectors, leaders were consumer discretionary and the materials. Only healthcare was in the red. And leaders to the upside in the Dow, Cisco and Caterpillar, while Nike fell 4% and led to the downside. Speaking of Nike, Nike fell to its lowest level since 2013 after earnings. In the tech space, Western Digital and Seagate plunged 10% on a report that Toshiba plans to double capacity. And wrapping things up, Tesla rose 5% after deliveries beat estimates. Live from the the first to break a news desk on Bill Maloney. Amy?
28: 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I'm Amy Morris, and that is a Bloomberg Business Flash.
0: Daddy, can I drive?
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2: TikTok, everybody. We've got just about 18, 19 minutes to go until we wrap up the trade on this Friday, October 2nd, 2026. Carol Masser, along with Alexis Christophorus, she is in for Tim. I mean, when you're on the surveillance show in the morning with Tom and Paul and the gang, Michael Barr, everybody else, I mean, this has been in a week where we were talking about higher yields, kind of bouncing around, waiting for some key economic reports. I don't know. What's top of mind for you as we get ready to wrap up?
3: My gosh, it is such a roller coaster ride. I want to know if what's happening with the G7 and them releasing more oil and diesel is really going to bring real relief. Because you know what? There was already talk today that there was more trouble in the Middle East. There was more tensions. And you saw oil bounce back again. Not all the way back.
2: It's often so reactionary.
3: Yeah, exactly. That's a good word.
2: Yeah. And it's kind of clear. Higher oil prices, higher inflation, Fed's going to have to raise rates maybe more times rather than not. And so you kind of get the trade, but nonetheless, I don't know. When anytime there's talk of like peace and things getting back to normal, we're getting to a point where either the market's kind of immune and does nothing,
3: I think that's
2: or it reacts.
3: Right. And I think, you know, it's sort of like, show me the money. Show me where this is really going to be happening, as if it's all talk.
2: Sign a deal.
3: Right.
2: Or get it done, right? Yeah. Hey, getting it done is our next guest. She's got to watch the fixed income market. Anisha Goodley, she's Managing Director of Fixed Income at TCW, joining us from Los Angeles on this Friday. She's got, I should say the firm TCW, has about $200 billion in assets under management as of the end of June. Anisha, what was your week like as you watched the rates market?
4: Hi, Carol. Hi, Alexis. It's great to be here today. It's certainly, there's no shortage of things to talk about. And we're having a lot of really interesting conversations with our clients in these market moves. But I would say, and we can get into it in more detail, but we have clients that are looking for example, a correlated risk. They're trying to understand what's going on in the bond market. And here at TCW, where we have around $160 billion in fixed income, we're seeing a lot of opportunity in dislocations. And so that really spans various markets, whether it's the rates market and the global rates market, whether it's opportunities across the board, and we can certainly get into that in a little more detail.
2: Yeah, Anisha, you know that there's opportunities that kind of are short-lived, and then there are those that kind of are much more persistent. I want to just talk about the rate environment. We keep saying the era of low rates, and I would argue that those low rates were the anomaly, and we're getting much more back to normal. Having said that, you've got generations that have never seen it, and it's going to impact them, and it certainly does impact valuations across asset classes. So, first of all, are you buying into the era of low rates or lower rates? That's over, and we should get used to where we are right now, and we are seeing it globally.
4: Well, so at TCW, what we're looking for is value. And so where we're seeing that value in the bond market, part of that is in the front end, for example, of the U.S. market. But it's being very selective in terms of where we are allocating. And so, again, if we see, these are actually pretty interesting levels of yield. If you think about it, one of our flexible income portfolios has a yield of 7.5%, which about 3.5 years of duration.
2: Not too shabby.
4: That's pretty attractive. Not too shabby at all. And so if you think about at these levels of yield, it's making fixed income really interesting. And so in this sell-off where we've added some U.S., for example, some duration that we're in the front end. We have some U.K. duration. And then also in emerging markets as well, we're seeing some opportunities in this environment too.
3: I'm so glad you brought up emerging markets, Anisha, because you say, be careful, don't treat EM as a single asset class, right? But look at it on a case-by-case or, I guess, country-by-country basis.
4: I think that's really important. And so just to step back, this is a universe of around 70 countries. And so each of those countries is in a different stage of their economic cycle. And so what we find are differentiated rate and credit cycles. And it's been a really interesting environment to find opportunity there, because what you've seen over the last few years is that emerging markets has actually become more resilient. And the conversation and some of the pain has really been in some of the developed markets, where the markets are challenging, you know, the fiscal ability. And what you've seen in EM is fiscal consolidation, reduced vulnerabilities that are reserves. And so I would say at an asset class level, you know, it's important thinking about just the improvement in the asset class and then really understanding where are those idiosyncratic opportunities within the asset class. And that's what we're identifying. Where are those more resilient economies that can weather the storm? And that's what you're actually seeing in emerging markets today, is that there's wide dispersion in terms of winners and losers. And there are a number of markets actually in this environment where you've seen global rate sell off, where EM markets have outperformed.
3: EM is a big umbrella. And so for investors trying to pick through and sift through it all, give us sort of the top three performers at the moment to in your eyes.
4: I mean, think about even in a year. So let's see, you've seen a big rate sell up in the developed markets world. Brazil, for example, Brazil actually was tighter in September, and it's actually one of the best performers on the year in terms of local markets. The currency is up around 5%, and you get around 9% real rates. And so when we think about some of these opportunities, what we're looking for here at TCW are these inflection points, these turning points in economies. And that could be reform oriented. It could be driven by politics. We've had certainly an exporter versus an importer trade as well, but it's quite nuanced, I'd say, within that. And so we're seeing these markets, whether it's Brazil or whether it's more in the frontier markets in Nigeria or Egypt, which may actually be less correlated to the global macro environment. And so you're getting the high carry and you're getting a stable currency. And so it's a wide range, I'd say, of opportunities that we're finding, but it's really important, that bottom-up analysis.
3: But yeah, I think that is certainly attractive, but sort of make the case. I don't know if I'm buying it completely when you've got yields at multi-decade highs here in the U.S. and actually in much of Europe right now as well, and a stronger dollar, What is the compelling case for EM right now, and why should an investor be in?
4: I'm so glad you brought up the dollar, because I think it's a really important point. And actually, when we look at the dollar, and you can look at the DXY, for example. So, you know, in this rate move that you've seen, you actually really haven't seen as big of a move that you would expect or we would expect in the dollar. And that's pretty notable to us that you haven't seen that. And part of that, we think, is some of the questions around the strength of that dollar. And you are maybe at the high end of the range. But what we need in emerging markets is, you know, you have a stable or you have, you know, weakening dollars more. Or an upside situation. And we would argue that that gives you an additional bounce. But if you think about the case, because you're asking about the case for emerging markets on the local side, you get the combination of the high carry and high real rates. And then you really have to differentiate between which markets you're choosing. This has been a market where you have some markets that are up in the double digits, like Brazil and Colombia, and you have some that are more sensitive to what's been going on, and they're down. So it's that nuance, it's fairly nuanced. The other thing is that the DXY, if you look at it, it's really against Europe and Japan and energy importers, and so less so EM. And so it's, again, looking one-on-one. One example, for example, is China. China's up 4% this year.
0: Its
4: bond yields are lower, and it's one of the largest importers.
0: All right, Anisha, got to run. Have a good weekend. Anisha Goodley, Managing Director of Fixed Income over at TCW. Hey, coming up next, Alexis and I, we're going to be joined by our TV colleagues for cross-platform coverage of the closing bell. Join us on TV, radio, YouTube, and Bloomberg Originals. We are counting you down to the close.
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2: All right, everybody. Just a few minutes to go. We're going to head over to our TV colleagues in just a moment on this Friday. Counting down to the close, kind of wrap up the trading week. The week that was obviously equities, but also treasuries, big deals. But especially when we had the inflation print on Wednesday, you broke it down in the morning. Same thing.
3: Oh, yeah, that PCE, the preferred inflation measure. The core PCE actually came in a little bit softer than expected. So for a minute, we thought, okay, wait a minute. Is this the beginning of something new?
2: Yeah.
3: Might we get a little bit of a reprieve from higher inflation? And then, of course, today, a much softer than expected print on jobs for September. And so where does that leave the Federal Reserve with an October meeting coming up the end of the month?
2: Yeah, exactly, right. And data points to get to. And we'll also get some earnings in the middle. So we'll see what CEOs are saying in the C-suite about the environment. Hey, I want to go to one of the most read stories on the Bloomberg. And I think about kind of a sign of the times. Just kind of interesting.
3: I feel like that's what the READ function is. It's sort of like, what's top of mind?
2: I love it.
3: With our terminal users.
2: One of my favorite. This has to do with hackers. This is in the past 60 minutes.
3: I read this.
2: It's a Bloomberg story, and the FBI and U.S. Coast Guard investigators have found evidence that hackers accessed the propulsion system of an oil supertanker as it was approaching the Texas coast this summer. The cyber attack resulted in outsiders gaining temporary access to the digital system on the ship, and officials are still examining how the breach occurred and who was responsible. The breach of the propulsion system has alarmed U.S. military intelligence officials, highlighting warnings about cyber attacks targeting the maritime sector. I mean, this is the world we live in. And, you know, if you're going after the propulsion system, let me try and say that.
3: Propulsion system. It is the number one story right now on the terminal. Wow. But
2: it's how this tanker gets through. You're talking about how it moves. And so, again,
3: so now U.S. military, our intelligence officials, they all have their radar on because it highlights warnings about cyber attacks now targeting the maritime sector.
2: Yeah, exactly. And I think this is what we get to. You know, we've seen cyber attacks of systems, healthcare, hospitals, things set down, right?
3: Yeah.
2: Ransomware having, you know, been invoked, if you will. And it's just, where does it all go? And this is just another incident. It's just a sign of the times. And I think this is where people start to get a little worried about AI. Different, but just, you know, taking over different systems and kind of doing its own thing.
3: Yeah, I mean, basically what they did was these hackers who are unknown, as far as we know, as of right now, potentially being able to remotely control the operational system of a tanker that is apparently, I think it's as large as a football field. It's as tall as the Chrysler building.
2: They're massive.
3: Just to give you an idea of, you know, its depth and breadth. But yeah, it is alarming U.S. military and intelligence officials, and it really highlights a warning about you know, these cyber attacks and just how prevalent they are, especially when they can hit something so important and so big.
2: Well, there's different people cited in the article, and it says these are the largest moving vehicles, or largest moving objects in the world, transporting the world's economy. And they go on to say it would be the worst case scenario for a large vessel carrying hazardous material to lose some of its functions in a cyber attack. This is according to head of cybersecurity at the ship technical advisory firm DNV. They added most vessels have the ability to fall back in other systems that allow crews to continue operations. You would think that there are some redundant systems. Like
3: you would like to hope.
2: Like I know I sail and we have, you know, autopilots and different things. Mm-hmm. And if the steering system goes out, we can basically put in another system real quickly.
3: Right.
2: So I would imagine the boat
3: appears. Yeah. The same would be true for our maritime sector as well. But
2: timing is crucial. Like how much time do you have to switch over to the system? And if you are dealing with hazardous materials and if that goes astray,
3: it raises a lot of really important questions.
2: Right? Yeah.
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2: I will say, coming off of screen time on the West Coast, a lot of individuals in the Hollywood industry are doing focus groups to really understand it and finding out maybe it's not as bad as everybody envisions, but time will certainly tell. Hey, speaking of time, just about 2.5 minutes to go until we wrap up the trade. Alexis and I heading over to our TV colleagues. That's because the closing bell. It starts right now.
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16: And right now, we are 2 minutes away from the end of the trading day. Romain Bostic alongside Emily Grafeo taking you through to that closing bell. It's a global simulcast. We're joined now by Carol Masser. Her better half, Tim Senevic, appears to be off. Alexis Christopher is in today for him. Welcome to our audiences across all of our Bloomberg platforms, television, radio, our partnership with YouTube. Carol, as we close out another, let's just call it intriguing week for the economy and for financial markets.
2: Yeah, I mean, right, we're counting down all week to an inflation print, to a jobs print. I do wonder if all the members of the Federal Reserve, the FOMC, too, are just saying, you know, maybe we just don't have to raise rates, at least not yet. We'll find out later this month, Alexis.
3: Yeah. You know, oil was on everybody's radar today. Of course, after we were talking about President Trump, you know, he was saying, look, I'm going to stop all diesel imports from Europe. And so the G7 said, okay, we'll actually release 100 million barrels to try to bring prices down. And we did see oil pull back initially on that. But guys, it's really ending the day, you know, not that much down anymore.
22: Yeah, Romain just pointed out a few minutes ago, NVIDIA hitting a record intraday high today. And I think that's really an incredible backdrop here, because even despite the fact that rates are continuing to climb higher, we do still have these AI names really dominating the market.
16: It's kind of interesting, too, how the market has been dominated by geopolitical headlines and macro headlines. That's actually going to start to change towards the end of next week when we start to get to the heart of the new earnings season. Delta, I believe, reports next Thursday. And then, of course, the week after that, we're going to hear from the banks. The banks getting a little bit of a rebound here on the day. But we should point out the KBW Bank Index and the Regional Bank Index, the KRX, in the red on a weekly basis and both in correction territory. As for the closing bells on the benchmark indices here in the U.S., the Dow Jones Industrial Average up about 0.5% on the day, adding about 250 points. The S&P up about 57 points or 0.7% here on the day. And then we take a look here at the NASDAQ composite, which is adding about 1.2% on the day. The NASDAQ 100 adding about 1% even on the day, obviously led partly by that gain in NVIDIA. The NASDAQ 100 closing today at a record high. NVIDIA is going to close just short of that record high. The Russell 2000 trying to get in on the action, adding about 26 points or 0.9%.
2: All right, back to the big caps I go, as I like to do. Hey, guys, here at the close, a little bit of a tilt towards a risk on trade, but really almost an even split, Emily. 294 names in the S&P 500 higher today, 209 to the downside. unchanged.
22: Yeah, I mean, we can pretty much say that every sector in the S&P 500 was in the green. You do have healthcare basically unchanged. It did turn into red territory, but really leading the way in the market here, consumer discretionary materials, information technology, those tech names like Romaine said, NVIDIA higher on the day. The picture, at least on this Friday, is a green IMAP for the S&P 500.
2: All right, yeah, lots of green there. So I had lots to choose from. So where do I go? I'm going to go to something that you guys have been talking about. Romaine mentioned on an intraday basis, we saw NVIDIA hitting a record high in today's session. The stock and hitting it for the first time since May after a 2-month sell-off that wiped out more than $1 trillion off its market cap. Having said that, it's still, what is it worth? $5.6 trillion, so not too shabby. Rally has been buoyed by optimism that AI agents could drive increased demand for semiconductors and a record $150 billion increase in NVIDIA's buyback plan. We recently found out about that. The shares have gained about 25% so far this year. And so, as I said, their market cap not quite at $6 trillion, at least not on this Friday, but nonetheless still sitting at about $5.7 trillion, or a little bit below that. Let's go on over to Tesla, because that stock certainly in the news today, up about 4.6%. We went as high as more than 7%, but settling a little bit below that. Tesla rallying as it reported better than expected sales for the third quarter, delivering 486,532 vehicles worldwide in the period. That is a boon for Tesla following a period of declining auto sales. We've talked about that a lot here at Bloomberg. They've also seen a lagging share price, competition in the crucial Chinese market, sluggish demand in the U.S. pressuring the company. So that is something. Stock still down 17% year-to-date despite that 4.6% gain today. And then I'm going to go on over to onsemi. We saw a lot of trading, a lot of heavy volume in that one. Shares gaining up about 6% in today's trade after the chip maker said it will buy Synaptix for $123 per share, revising their earlier all-stock deal to an all-cash transaction. So we did see this stock moving up. onsemi revising the purchase terms to pay about $5.7 billion in cash, rather than roughly that $7 billion in shares. Sorry, I got home really late from L.A., so I'm a little wacky today.
3: And we're going to give you wine in a little bit, so
2: yeah, that's going to be fun. I should also point out,
0: I'm sorry, Alexis, there's a, I should have known. Carol, you're such a cliche. Another wine segment.
2: Hey, I'm predictable. Isn't that a good thing? I also should point out Wall Street firms raising their price targets on the company. Over to Alexis.
3: All right, so you did the winners. That means I've got the losers today, and two of them are actually in the same space, the hard drive space. We're talking Seagate and Western Digital. Both of them among the biggest losers in the S&P 500 today. Each of those stocks down more than 10%, as you saw there. Falling on concerns about the potential for increased competition from Japan's Toshiba. There are news reports that are coming out of Asia that they are going to be investing big time in hard disk drives. Now, remember, these are the key components in building AI. And right now, these components, we know, are in short supply. So if there's a significant addition of this supply on the market, what's that going to mean for pricing power for companies like Seagate and Western Digital? So at least for today, Wall Street not liking the possible stepped up competition in those stocks taking a big hit. And of course, Nike. I'm going to call it the du jour loser. The loser du jour. Wall Street punishing this stock today down more than 3.5% to its lowest level in 13 years, weaker than expected sales for the latest quarter, a disappointing outlook for the fiscal year. Also announced some job cuts and a restructuring plan that's going to be saving the company about $2.5 billion over 5 years, but Wall Street wasn't really too impressed. 10 analysts lowering their price targets on Nike, which has now fallen nearly 50% so far this year. Analysts are saying it's testing investor patience with CEO Elliott Hill. They brought him out of retirement to come in and lead the company a couple of years ago. They're going to have their investor day, guys, in mid-November. First time in a long time they've done that, and I think that might be the next big catalyst for the stock.
0: All right, let's take a quick look at yields here. I actually saw some movement up in yield after the initial drop after that payrolls report, 5 basis points on the short end of the curve. But more importantly, keep an eye on the 10-year yield. It may not look like much, 4 basis points here, but we're talking about 12 basis points higher on the week, fourth straight week that we've seen that, and also the 30-year yield up on a weekly basis by about 14 basis points.
2: All right, guys, let's get to some stories on our radar. And, you know, Romaine, On a good day, you're a pretty dapper kind of guy. Nice shoes, nice ties. No, he's mostly a dapper.
0: Nice watch.
2: Did you buy, I don't know, maybe for your wife, get these Caitlin Clark new sneakers?
0: No, I have not got them yet. They just came out yesterday.
2: They did.
0: You know, I'm not the kind of person that stands in line or anything, so I have to wait till, you know,
2: it's kind of,
0: I can order them. But they sold some of the first color, the Caitlin Blue, sold out immediately.
2: Yeah.
0: The other one sold out. So, I mean, this is going to be a big shoe, whether anyone likes it or not. And, you know, Nike's putting a lot of stock in her, not only to appeal to women and girls, but they think that, you know, she kind of have cross-gender appeal as well, too.
3: Yeah, and look, they sold out within, I think, an hour or so.
2: A few minutes, I think, some of them.
3: Really?
2: Some color.
3: And they actually are now going on eBay for a lot more. So in case you're still in the market, Romain, for the wife, you got to hit eBay up.
22: Okay, so are we getting Caitlin Blue or are we getting Warning Code?
2: I like the blue. The yellow. But I think the blue is sold out.
0: Well, Warning Code is sold out, too. So you're not getting either, Emily. But you know what?
22: Maybe in the secondary market.
0: You can save your money and actually just get yourself a
2: Rolex. This girl knows
0: watch.
2: How to work secondary
0: how about that?
2: Markets. Can I just say? All right.
3: Ooh, yeah, oh, let's go.
22: That's
3: for
22: not
3: a watch.
22: Sneaker.
2: But that also requires a rule book.
22: Yeah, and a secondary market.
2: How do we do it?
0: I don't know. Carol's back. Always off the rails with you.
2: I know.
0: We just showed some nice Rolex watches on the screen for our radio audience.
2: This is a great story by our Chris
0: Krauser. But it's a great story. It's really just about the idea of how hard it is to get your hands on some of these things. And we've seen this in the luxury space. You know, you've seen this with Hermes. You see this with Ferrari. The idea is that if you want the greatest and the best of the products that they have to offer, well, you kind of have to spend a lot of money on maybe some of the stuff that you don't necessarily want to get up to the front of the line.
2: I just think it's fascinating. You talk to Chris Krauser, man. He knows how to get watches, sees all the different markets, but you know, you kind of have to have a plan in order to figure out how to do it, maybe get your name on a list or something like that.
22: This story kind of reminded me of the bond market that I write about, not to get too technical, but the private investment grade bond market. There's a lot of talk of dealers, of relationships. You have to know someone to get the deal that you want. And of course, there's a secondary market, but it's not always straightforward to get in.
2: There's a Rolex I've been dying to get my husband, and I should have bought it years ago when it wasn't that expensive, and now it's...
3: You missed your window.
2: I can't do it. Maybe Romain will help me out here.
0: Oh, I was going to say, maybe he'll just give me one instead.
3: Yeah, I wouldn't bet on it, Carol.
2: That's not going to happen. Mm. All right, guys. Mwah. Have a great weekend. That'll do it for our cross-platform radio, TV, YouTube, Bloomberg Originals. Romain and Emily continuing there on the close on Bloomberg Television, and Alexis and I back here on Bloomberg Business Week Daily on radio. We will see you again, same time, same place, on Monday.
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2: All right, everybody, we're just talking about watches and keeping time, if you will, and it is just about 1 month to the day, 32 days to be exact. Thank you, Juan, for reminding me. Until the midterms, they really are just around the corner. What will the outcome be? There's been lots of speculation. Check out the prediction markets. There's lots of betting. But the outcome will determine policy changes. Does it stay the same? President Trump is certainly concerned about another impeachment.
3: And does it affect the market? I mean, does a blue wave, you know, next month, what does that mean for the stock rally?
2: A lot of questions, and we're all watching. Nathan Dean is also on top of it all. He is a senior U.S. policy analyst for our Bloomberg intelligence team. He's out there in D.C. Nathan, it's been a bit. I'm glad to have you back with us. We are getting close. First of all, top of mind for you as you think about policy when it comes to the midterms.
1: So really, you know, if we have this scenario where the Democrats take at least one chamber, it's going to push President Trump into two other avenues of getting his policies through. And that is reliance on power of the presidency, which really speaks to geopolitics in the energy sector, and then tariffs in the consumer sector, and then also push on deregulation, which we're telling our clients is that expect a flurry of proposals between now and the first half of next year, which primarily is impacting financial services and crypto. The SEC and CFTC in particular are working on seven measures that all should be out before Thanksgiving.
3: Nathan, what we saw happen today with the G7 saying they're going to tap their oil reserves now to sort of ease the crunch for not only gasoline but also diesel. We know this is something President Trump has desperately wanted to do. His approval rating is quite low amongst even now some Republicans who say they're really concerned about the cost of living. Is this going to make a difference for him in the midterms, and is it just too little too late?
1: It's a little too little too late. I mean, if you think about all the affordability measures that President Trump has been pushing over the last year, only really one of them really went into fruition. And this was a bill about preventing private equity and other type of corporations from purchasing single family homes, which we at Bloomberg Intelligence don't think it's going to have much of an impact, at least not for another 3 to 5 years. So the challenge for President Trump right here is to try and actually change the behavior to try and get some, traction for the Republican Party going into the midterms. We don't see any evidence of that happening. So what's going to happen is that if the Democrats do take at least one, if not both chambers of the House, President Trump's going to effectively ignore Congress and go back to those other ways of implementing policy. And there's one thing I haven't really mentioned, and that's artificial intelligence.
2: Right.
1: We at Bloomberg Intelligence don't think there's any type of policy coming down from the federal level anytime soon that's going to stop or prevent or restrict any type of CapEx spending for artificial intelligence. Artificial intelligence is going to be under President Trump's watch until January 20th, 2029 at 12:01 when the next president takes that oath of office.
2: Yeah, I mean, this past week has shown that he is certainly interested in a big way. You just think of those senior top tech names just around him outside the White House holding that press conference. All of a sudden, I feel like he's very keen to be very, very involved in all of this. Having said that, Nathan, you know, we've had a Congress, I don't know what they've been doing, but it's just, you've had a president, right, who can take executive actions and executive orders and do so much. I think there's an assumption that not as much will get done, but he can still do a lot. You've been kind of saying this, right? There can still be a lot of policy implementation that impacts financial markets, business cycles, and so on.
1: Absolutely. Now, first off, we'll have a gridlock Congress, which generally is good for the fixed income markets because you don't have the opportunity for a reconciliation like bill to drive up the U.S. deficit. Sequestration sort of constrains the government on that. And so our, rates strategist Ira Jersey has been telling his clients that's probably a good thing from the deficit perspective. But then there is legislation that is going to get done. Let's just, there is these bouts of economic populism on both sides of the aisle. And one bill, just for an example, it's a bill called the Credit Card Competition Act. It would open up additional competition for Visa and MasterCard, so better for American Express and Discover / Capital One. That type of bill does have certain pockets of support on both sides of the aisle. That is a bill that could pass in the next congressional session. Mm-hmm. But to your point, President Trump, what do presidents do in their second half of the second terms? They go geopolitical because Capitol Hill begins to ignore them, and that's really where tariffs are going to come into play next year. And we actually think 2027 is the year of the tariff, not 2025.
2: Wow.
1: Because in 2025, President Trump was not on firm legal grounds. Now he is in 2027. So expect a lot more tariffs to come back, or at least tariff threats to come back. And that's certainly going to have lots of impact from consumers to automobiles to retail.
2: I got to say, too, Nathan, when you say geopolitics, I think about how much has been done just so far in this administration. And I can't even fit, care to venture where else it might go, Alexis, at this point, in terms of the U.S. war in Iran and just so many different things overseas.
3: You know what I also find interesting, Nathan, is how a lot of companies on their earnings calls recently were talking about the tariff refunds and how much that actually helped their bottom line. I mean, isn't that a deterrent for the president, or I guess not, the fact that, the government might be on the hook to pay back some of these tariffs if the courts say so?
1: So we're not actually through. I mean, most of the tariff refunds, we're about halfway through the process right now of those tariff refunds are coming back to those companies. So you should see those for another quarter or so. But when it comes to President Trump and his tariff strategy, it's an effective way for him, a tool, if you will, to conduct negotiations with other countries. Now, he doesn't always implement that tariff, but there is a thought out here that right now we're currently about 5 basis points below where the blended effective tariff rate was in 2025, which is around 15-16%. Our general view is that we're going to go back to where we were in 2025. So you're going to see a slight increase in global tariffs. But really, the main question is specifically some of those relationships where things get a little bit muddy. And I'll just call it the United States and Canada. If you're looking at the big three automobile makers, certain cars go across that border 15 times before they're completed.
3: Right.
1: And if relationship between the United States and Canada goes south even further, mm-hmm. and tariffs go up, well, there's a lot of implications there, from potash to automobiles. There's a lot of things here. And President Trump is going to want to get the deal done sometime this year, if not next.
2: And listen, this is a president who's proven that he can focus on things even when there's so much going on. But I think about the distraction of another impeachment and how that might impact things. President Trump has predicted that Democrats would impeach him for a third time if they retake control of Congress. So, you know, he's been out there trying to help the Republican candidates that are running in these midterms. But talk to us about how you guys are factoring the possibility of another impeachment for President Trump and what that would mean for what he can or cannot get done. And also how the global world or stage might look at him.
1: Yeah, so, you know, Representative Raskin and Representative Garcia, who are the ranking members of the House Judiciary and Oversight Committee, actually insinuated earlier this week that they are not interested in an impeachment against the president. Look, it'd be the third time. President Trump would probably welcome it. It allows him to fight. That's something he likes to do. There are going to be pockets of the Democrats out there that are interested in impeaching the president. But right now, we just don't think that's in the cards. Now, what is in the cards, however, is investigating what the Democrats have been calling corporate corruption. Now, this means bringing CEOs to the Capitol Hill and having them testify. And the White House has already insinuated that the communications between companies and the White House is privileged information. So there could be a scenario where we'll just pick on the AI CEOs because they were here in Washington this week. The Democrats bring them to Congress and say, did you have this weird or this, you know, conversation with the president? And these CEOs will have to come back and say, based upon the legal advice from the White House, we can't answer that question. It's somewhat uncomfortable. Now, it leads to headline risk, not a huge investing impact point of view, but there have been instances over the last 10 years where CEOs come to Congress, they don't perform well, and it begins to ask questions, and investors begin to get a little bit concerned. So we expect a lot of that to take place next year.
3: You know, President Trump is already the most impeached president in our country's history at two, so he might be able to break his own record there, right, and be impeached for a third time.
2: All right. It's a shame there's nothing to keep you busy, Nathan. No. All right. Have a good weekend. We really appreciate it. That is, of course, Nathan Dean, Senior U.S. Policy Analyst at Bloomberg Intelligence, joining us from D.C. Hey, we're going to stay with politics when we come back, and really the Trump White House, including the DOJ, not reopening the criminal probe into former Fed Chair Jay Powell or Miles Miller, catching up with the Attorney General Todd Blanche. And then we're going to get to the other email that the other U.S. Attorney General Pam Bondi, now former. We're going to do that with Jason Leopold.
3: It's some good stuff, guys.
2: Did you follow that?
3: I actually did.
2: It was a little crazy.
3: It's all right. It's Friday.
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0: you believe that Jay Powell acted appropriately, and would you consider criminal investigation into Jay Powell?
1: Well, I think it's pretty clear he did not act appropriately as far as oversight, and that's what the Inspector General concluded. Not making mistakes and not having any sort of oversight over the folks doing billion-dollar projects isn't necessarily a crime. And so I'm not going to talk about a criminal investigation. We closed that criminal investigation, as you know, and there's nothing. We're not reopening a criminal investigation into him. But just there's a big difference between whether he did anything wrong and whether he should be held accountable and whether there's any criminal conduct. And so I think the IG report speaks for itself about what the board did and did not do. And I think that we should focus on that sort of accountability. And I think that's what the president expects me to do. And that's what we're doing.
2: And that, of course, is U.S. Attorney General Todd Blanche speaking with our own Miles Miller. Miles is, of course, Bloomberg News senior reporter. And you can catch the full interview, do so, with the Attorney General. You can find that on Sunday on Bloomberg this weekend. All right, we're staying with news and focus on the White House, Washington. At this time, we also like to check in with Jason Leopold, who uses the Freedom of Information Act to uncover a lot of information. And it really is a goal of understanding the U.S. government, how it works or doesn't at times. This time around, he dug into a former U.S. Attorney General and her secret email address. So let's get the story with Jason Leopold. He's Bloomberg News senior investigative reporter. He's the author of the FOIA Files newsletter. It comes out each Friday. You can read it, subscribe to it on the Bloomberg Terminal or by going to Bloomberg.com/newsletters. He also hosts the podcast Disclosure. He's a busy dude. We'd like to remind you. He's also executive producer of the documentary The Real Wolf of Wall Street. Find that on streaming. He is back with us from LA. I was just in your neck of the woods. It was a little warm there. I know. Well, it was literally about a 24-hour trip.
3: Oh, man. Well,
2: I'm sorry.
3: Next time. Okay, I'm sorry we miss each other. Next time, definitely.
2: Hey, talk to us about what you've been up to. Break this one down and what you want to know about Pam Bondi.
3: Sure. So people don't, the public probably is completely unaware that this takes place. But the Department of Justice has a practice that attorneys general, any attorney general that's serving, their email address, it's an alias that they use. It's not Pam Bondi or Pamela.Bondi@USDOJ.gov, which is generally how, you know, many of the emails there are. It's a secret email address. And for the past, this is going to reveal a lot about me. For the past, 12 years, every time an attorney general exits the Justice Department, I file a FOIA request to find out what their email alias is. And there's always a story behind the email alias they chose. And for example, Eric Holder, he used Lou Alcindor, which was Kareem Abdul-Jabbar's birth name. Other attorneys general have used, the names of a high school or street they grew up on, grandparents, great grandparents. And, this is a practice, by the way, it may seem like, Jason, you're a weirdo. Why are you doing that? Why are you filing for these records? But I want to get on a serious note that for people like me who request government documents, particularly documents from the attorney general, if you don't know what the alias is, an agency FOIA officer may not be able to locate the records during a search. Anyway, Pam Bondi was out at DOJ in April. I immediately filed a Freedom of Information Act request to find out what that email alias is. And you'd think that would be something that they would respond to quickly, but it took 6 months.
2: 6 months?
3: Well, April, it feels like 6 months. So,
2: is that fast or slow? Because you've done some FOIA files that have taken a long time.
3: Yeah, no, this is slow for one simple request, which is not even a document. It's just like, give me the email alias.
4: But no, anyway. you said, and you just sort of touched on it, but I mean, how do these, why does it matter that they have an alias, I guess? And then what does that mean for a reporter like yourself? I mean, in terms of just sheer transparency.
3: Exactly. Thank you for asking. That question. One, they have these email aliases in place that the DOJ says is to protect against security threats, spam, hacking. That's essentially, you know, what it's there for. But it's the DOJ is not being transparent, you know, when they're doing that, because obviously during their time that they're serving, nobody knows what the email alias is. You know, it remains secret. So when you're trying to obtain records from the Department of Justice through the Freedom of Information Act, it means that a FOIA officer may not be able to capture all the records. Now, DOJ says that they already know, you know, what the email alias is, but it's not the same as knowing exactly where to look. And so,
2: keep going.
3: I was just going to say, we finally got Pam Bondi's email alias. It's Grace May, grace.may, M-A-Y-E, at usdoj.gov. That's what she used during her 14-month tenure. Usually, as I mentioned, there's a story behind it, and this one is very simple. It was Grace May is the name of Bondi's maternal grandmother.
2: Hey, one thing I want to ask you.
3: Yes.
2: What do you do with it now? Like, can you more requests under this email now?
3: Yeah, and I'm, you know, we're sharing it with the public. It's, you know, I consider it a public service, you know, that now I'm going to, you know, file a request for, you know, for certain emails on certain subjects, using that, you know, that email address and directing the agency that this is where, you know, they should search for, you know, the email account that they should search. So I think it's really important in the interest of transparency of, you know, like I said, while it may seem, you know, it's one of my sort of side FOIA projects, but I'm trying to make it easier for the public and even, you know, for me to just be able to obtain some of these records. So it took a FOIA to find out what it is, and now other FOIAs to go after some of
4: them. So wait, Jason, so when you get the alias email, and you find it out from the government, do you go on like a little investigation of your own to figure out why they chose that particular email?
3: Yes, that's the fun part.
4: That's fun. So wait a minute,
3: that
4: though.
3: That is the fun part.
4: I read that one of them stumped you. Somebody used Abraham Rose as their email. What was that about?
3: So that was Merrick Garland. And
4: Under President Biden.
3: I was actually going through Bible passages. I couldn't figure out what this was. And it turns out that, you know, a grandfather named Abraham, grandmother named Rose. It was actually another Bloomberg editor who figured it out because I was left stumped. And to me, that's just sort of the fun part. As you know, I like to also have fun with the FOIA. And, you know, this is fun, but it's also, you know, it's going to lead me down the path of now trying to get documents on a more on a higher level.
2: It's amazing too how many, and I guess this makes sense. I think about when I have to do, I shouldn't even say, but when you have to come up with kind of names or something to remember, be it a password, like you do lean on sometimes family, grandmothers, mothers, right, maiden names. You do things like that.
3: Yeah, yeah. And that's why, you know, that's why, like, just kind of putting the puzzle together is fun. Hey, you know, we're working really hard here. You got to have fun every now and then, even with the FOIA.
4: Fun with the FOIA. That's like going to be
3: fun
4: a thing
3: with the
4: now.
3: FOIA.
2: Well, especially after I feel like so much of what you have to do is real serious. So I'm going to turn to that. Like, what are you thinking about now that's kind of interesting, especially as we get ready for midterms? We're trying to figure out what comes next.
3: It. Yeah, I mean, the midterms being a month away, what that's going to mean if Congress changes hands, Democrats are in control. You know, we're seeing what's happening with the poll numbers as far as the House. And, you know, what are the investigations that they are going to launch? Because we know that there's going to be lots and lots of investigations, and probably should come as no surprise. But, you know, investigating Epstein and the Justice Department's, you know, handling of that is going to continue. There's going to be an attempt to get more documents that the Department of Justice has withheld. So kind of getting a sense of what that will look like. which will probably dominate the next 2 years.
2: So if you were Attorney General, what would your secret email be?
4: Ah, good question.
3: I was trying to figure that out with Todd Blanche, like, you know,
4: right.
3: Doing a deep dive, you know, again, side project, you know, maybe I could pull it out before, you know, find out that email address before he actually leaves.
4: He could be like a PI now. It's a side job for you, Jason.
2: I think what's just so funny is it's a pretty serious job, right? But they kind of have some fun with this.
3: Yes, exactly.
2: All right.
3: And so do I.
2: All right, you do, which is lovely, and we appreciate, as always.
3: Thank you.
2: Jason, be well. Next time in L.A.,
3: you too. Have a great weekend.
2: Yeah, you too. Jason Leopold, he's Bloomberg News Senior Investigative Reporter. He is the author of the FOIA Files newsletter. It comes out every Friday. 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
21: As the slowdown in the U.S. jobs market drove stocks higher on speculation that the Fed won't be forced to lift rates anytime soon, markets pricing in odds of a partial cut near 23%. We bring you the closing numbers each day here at Bloomberg. S&P gained 56 points. NASDAQ up 319 points. That's nearly 1.2%. The Dow up 250 points. The 10-year Treasury yield at 5.28%. The 2-year yield at 4.83%. And the 30-year Treasury yield at 5.63%. Attorney General Todd Blanche says the Justice Department will not reopen a criminal probe into former Fed Chair Jay Powell regarding the renovation of the Fed headquarters building. Blanche says Powell did not act appropriately on building oversight, but they are satisfied with the Fed IG report. For on-demand news 24 hours a day, subscribe to Bloomberg News now wherever you get your podcasts. I'm Amy Morris. That's Bloomberg Business Flash. Now back to Bloomberg Business Week Daily with Carol Masser and Alexis Christophers.
2: All right. Amy Morris, thank you so much. Amy's going to wish she was right here. I know she will. It's been a while since we spoke with our last guest. He is Yannick Benjamin. He's a sommelier and restaurateur, also making hospitality accessible to all people, everyone, as a co-founder of Wine on Wheels that unites the hospitality industry and wine lovers to support people living with disabilities. It's something he knows a lot about. It's something we have explored with him many times, and we welcome him back. Yannick, good to have you back.
0: It's great to be back. Thank you so much.
2: How are you doing? Tell me about your world. You've been in restaurants. You've been obviously in wine for a long time. Something we've talked about. How's it going?
0: Life is amazing. The weather's perfect here. It's October and 2 weeks away, or almost, you know, a little bit past 2 weeks. But then Wine on Wheels, October 18th.
2: Well, so busy. Tell us about that organization.
0: Sure.
2: For those who might not be in the know. And it's been a few years. So how things have been going and the impact that you guys have been making.
0: For sure. We're keeping ourselves very busy. And as I always say, we're trying to turn wine into hope, right? Mm-hmm. Wine on Wheels was started in 2012. I was in a car accident in 2003. It feels like forever.
2: Yeah.
0: And I'm paralyzed. And I realized, along with my colleague, that there was this void of helping other people with disabilities that simply did not have that same kind of love, care, and support that one needs to overcome in this very life-changing situation. And so through my love of wine, through my love of hospitality, and trying to gather everyone under the same roof to raise money for worthy causes. And that's what we do.
4: What is it about wine that sort of brings people together?
2: Oh my God, you know what?
4: Come on now.
0: Wine is communal, right? And we have to even think about the ancient Greeks at the ancient Agora, and they're getting together and they're drinking wine and they're having these incredible conversations, right? So this is what wine is for me. And what I love about Wine on Wheels, I think of ourselves as, you know, there's Socrates and there's Diogenes the Cynic, and we're having great conversations and a mosaic of different people from all around the world.
4: You know, it's so funny you mentioned, I was in Greece recently for vacation, and I was in the ancient Agora.
0: Oh, yes.
4: And you just sort of let your mind go there and go, what was it like to be here? And I think with a glass of red would have been pretty incredible.
0: Well, I'll tell you, the wine back then was very different. It was probably harsh. You know, they were dumping honey and herbs and spices, so very different.
2: What I do want to ask, though, Wine on Wheels, it's fun wine, and we're going to sample some in just a moment. You have this event, but tell us about the specific things when you get down to the details, what you guys are doing to make a difference. Because I remember having these conversations with you. It's a tough time when you realize, you know, you're disabled. It's going to be difficult to get around. So what is it that you guys do?
0: Of course. I mean, I don't want to state the obvious, but certainly if you have a long-term disability and trying to navigate the healthcare system is incredibly challenging. For example, there's this lovely lady who I've been friends with, and she's also on the board of Wine on Wheels. Her name is Natalia Mendez. She's an incredible advocate. She's a quadriplegic, and she is the head and CEO of Women on Wheels. And they're doing tremendous work to empower women who have a disability. So through Wine on Wheels, through the money that we raise, we support this organization. We want to see more people with disabilities out in the workforce. We want to see more people with disabilities independent and living their best lives. Keep in mind, there's one in four Americans that identify as having a disability. So these are numbers that we cannot ignore. And so hopefully, with whatever little we can do, we want to try to help these individuals.
4: So you have this event coming up, October 18th. Tell us what it is. What's it all about?
0: So I've gathered some of the best sommeliers, wine professionals under one roof. They're all going to be behind tables pouring some of the most fantastic wines. We're going to have a couple of food tables. And we're going to City Winery down. In the Meatpacking District. It's an incredible space, incredible venue, great staff.
4: Great view.
0: Beautiful. So instead of having Eggs Benedict for your Sunday brunch, come on down and visit us. It's from 12 to 3. So
2: we'll have your Eggs Benedict first.
0: Maybe, exactly. You should have your Eggs Benedict first.
2: You brought us some wine.
0: Yes.
2: And so talk to us about, first of all, you've got a big bottle here.
0: Yes.
2: This is going to be auctioned off.
0: That's going to be auctioned off. This is, I think, one of the greatest winemakers, Domaine Christian Moreau, great family, in the heart of Chablis, northern France, 100% pure Chardonnay. This bottle, along with a couple of vintages, this is called the Jeroboam, generously donated to Wine on Wheels for our auction.
2: Amazing.
0: So it's a great opportunity to have a very rare bottle for probably half the price that you have in the market. So silent auction really offers that. And I'm so grateful to Christian Moreau for supporting us.
2: Is it egregious to ask, like, how much does a bottle
4: I was
2: going to
4: ask that.
2: Often go for?
0: It's... the rarity is there. You're not gonna. You can't just go into a store.
2: It's not just size, but it's rare.
0: Yeah, right. You're like I want a Jeroboam of this 2008, let alone Chablis Grand Cru.
2: It's incredible.
0: So there's no price on it.
4: If somebody's hearing this right now and they're like, I've got to get my hands on it, how can they participate in the auction if they don't go to City
0: Winery?
4: Great
0: question. Go on our website, wineonwheels.org, or DM me, Yannick Benjamin, or Wine on Wheels, and we will figure it all out. But yeah, you can just go on our website, and it's all there, for
2: all
0: sure.
2: All right. So you gave us, you know, you brought in some for us to sample. So let's start with the white or the red. So what did you start with?
0: I brought these two wines because I just came back from Argentina, and I was completely impressed. And this is just a slight example. This month, I wanted to bring also the other side wine. And so it seems fascinating. And these are unbelievable. From super layered by the wines of Argentina, because we have Argentina as Malbec country.
4: Yes. More to, this is so much lighter.
0: For sure. And there's tons of small producers.
4: What are we talking about?
0: We're from Chicago.
2: That's what under, you know, a few years ago, you know, there's, you don't need to spend a ton of money to get away from. And you're
0: quite a wine. It's never been better, honestly. And especially like a. It's not what they're doing right now. It's light, it's fresh, it's nice, it's very rubber aroma. You put on ice. This is that's quite an interesting box. That because it's a great little. They're doing this really thing. Their countries in this pool.
2: I'm gonna do
0: so. I mean, not a one. It doesn't stop. So it requires a lot of stop making the wine. Grapes doesn't stop there. You got it from yourself.
4: There are some vineyards.
0: Tasting that make. But things are back to normal. Getting there, I think we're overreacting.
4: People drinking as well.
2: I'm glad you went there. What's going on there?
0: I mean, listen. People that follow me, I still keep drinking. I mean, there's a reset, you know. I mean, years ago, there people were freaking out about gluten. So now every block, there's still a ton of share.
1: After an auto accident.
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22: Got a 10 to 12 minute delay for an accident being reported on I-10 westbound approaching 775. It looks like stop and go traffic is going to be backed up to FM 464. Then also only the right shoulder getting through on loop 410 as you make your way eastbound just past Roosevelt, causing a 3 to 5 minute delay to be backed up all the way to Palo Alto and Highway 16. That's San Antonio traffic. I'm William Shotwell.
23: 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And get ready for.
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7: But I know courage. 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

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Alessandra is often and we just Alessandra. Happy birthday, Alan.

0: marked. We just bottle mass with Alexis Christophorus. This past week. And with us, she is here. We've been talking a lot today. It's an name that for the week of all. Big move. Yeah, there.
1: Totally. Well, that's her. And Kate, with the 5% revenue guidance, will year fell short. Since I've been like sportswear, it's Jordan Brand and management. No, at least the China region. Even though some of this not will regain their patient. But sales will like remain. Right. Yeah.
0: Trying to find his way. We talked to Poonam Goyal. So that Nike so did.
2: 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Context changes everything.
0: Yeah, it's my. And we'll learn that. I think that they like names.
3: It is really maybe
0: that it's been nice enough. We had a special bottle. We had the

0: the stock is it's pretty much again to like go out of the EBC. They had been settling for the last quarter. And declining maybe 4 weeks.
1: Yeah, 4 months, yeah. The equity from the terminal and goes down about 1% to date.
0: What if a good week? Down 7% on Monday. Up 7% on Tuesday. 3% on Thursday. It's been a good roller coaster. That's right. It's been a good roller coaster. They moved. And you see where they're most like very much on the delivery and that could lead to the negation of the 3-4 in Europe and this is the company also said the ASEAN pricing at below 2020 and 20 up to an so that

0: Wall Street Week. I'm David Westin, bringing you stories of capitalism. Everyone is talking about how AI could change our world, for better or for worse. But one of the biggest effects of superintelligence may be not what it does to our world, but what it does to the way we humans think. Plus, rare earth minerals have been at the center of U.S.-China relations. China has them, and much of the rest of the world doesn't. But that may be changing. We go to a new rare earth operation in Texas that's integrated all the way from mining to producing magnets for General Motors. And America's universities are headed for a demographic cliff with fewer college-age kids coming down the pipeline. We tell the story of one university that saw it coming and took action. This is a story about tools. For over 3 million years, humans have created and used tools to change the world around them. Building things, moving things, growing things. But now it may be the tool of AI that changes us. How we think, how we interact with one another, all with the potential consequences we may not see. Our special correspondent, Chrystia Freeland, brings us a report from the front lines of those trying to come to terms with the biggest AI risk no one is talking about.
1: Concerns about the risks from artificial intelligence so far have focused on the machines themselves.
2: First, we could lose control of the future to AI.
3: This is a super weapon. You should have to own a gun license to use it.
1: But Harvard philosophy professor Michael Sandel says the bigger question may be lurking under the surface.
4: We have lots of good reasons to be worried, but the real question is not whether AI will destroy humanity, but whether it will change what it means to be human, whether it will change the way we live together, relate to one another, understand ourselves.
1: What do you mean by that?
4: Forgetting and losing contact with actual human connection and community, presence, authenticity, being there, not being everywhere all at once. The title, the brilliant title of that movie, spoke to this utopian aspiration that the power of the virtual will enable us to transcend place and presence and authentic human connection, and will enable us to be everywhere all at once. I find that a dark vision, not a hopeful utopia, because it leads us away from cultivating the conditions for the human relations that situate us in the world, being present to one another, exploring and challenging our authenticity, engaging in true friendships, not ones generated by bots. This, I think, is how AI will call into question what it means to be human. And even though we haven't had a broad public debate about this, I think people sense that this is what's at stake.
1: There may be no place better suited for this debate than our college campuses, where the next generation is learning how to think, finding their communities, and forming their view of the world, just as AI is becoming part of how they learn and communicate. It's a dynamic that Vanderbilt Chancellor Daniel Germeyer considers often.
5: The goal here is always that the students understand and are able to use technology responsibly as appropriate for the specific class. But our goal is to help them develop their own mind, their habits of mind, their ability to think for themselves. And that's front and center. The technology needs to be part of that, but that is always the purpose of a transformative education.
1: For Germeyer, preserving that ability to think for yourself is bringing new attention to some of the oldest disciplines. There are a lot of people now who are saying, actually, the poor, disrespected humanities disciplines, whether it's history or philosophy or literature, are maybe going to have a new relevance in the age of AI. Do you buy that?
5: To me, the most important thing is that we need to embrace both. Is that when we educate students, when they're Vanderbilt graduates, they need to be able to be fluent in the technology and be able to think about technology and the meaning of life, more broadly speaking, in a deep and profound way. That's what it means to be an educated person in today's world.
1: Sounds like you're embracing AI rather than being scared it's going to rot the brains of your students.
5: Well, I think the history of humanity has seen a whole sequence of revolutionary technologies, and they have had a profound impact on our lives, you know, in our mind, from the origin of agriculture to the book to the internet and so forth. We have to embrace that, but we have to do it thoughtfully and intentionally.
1: So wasn't Socrates a little bit worried that the written word would wreck our thinking skills and wreck our memory?
5: Yes, it's, of course, exactly. And that's a perfect example. I think when we see, you know, when we see any type of transformative technology happening out, like the creating of books, you know, through Gutenberg and so forth, and the Bible had a transformative impact on society. That's not the first time. The Industrial Revolution had a transformative impact on society, and humans will not stop innovating and creating new things, and they will have a transformative impact. Our role as educators and university leaders and leaders in a broader aspect of society is to be thoughtful, intentional about that, and to combine or integrate technological progress with human flourishing.
1: That human flourishing must be the ultimate goal in developing this powerful new tool called AI. But when we're talking about changing the way we think, some of us get nervous. And Sandel, while recognizing that changes like moving to the written word worked out okay, warns us not to take this change too lightly. You are not the first philosopher to worry that a new technology would change the way we think and who we are as humans. Famously, philosophers worried that moving from oral argument to a written culture would harm our memory, would harm our ability to debate. Is there any danger that this is just a transition like the many others we've had? And, you know, ultimately, I think it's probably a good thing that we now write. Is that how we're going to look back on AI in 50 years?
4: Well, I would turn the question around. I think those early worries were not mere superstition, atavistic concerns that were obviously false. Socrates, who began philosophy in the Western tradition, if he lived at a time of publish or perish, he would have perished, as in fact he did, for corrupting the youth of Athens. Or take the invention of the printing press. People felt that printing the Bible and making it widely accessible would have theological consequences. No longer would the hierarchy of the church be able to interpret the meaning of sacred texts. Now, we say, well, it's a good thing everyone can read for themselves the sacred texts in scripture. And that is a good thing. But were they entirely wrong? Or was there a theological transformation that resulted from direct person-to-person access with texts unmediated by various theological authorities and religious authorities? So I think we underestimate the insight that those earlier philosophers had who worried about the impact of technology on our humanity. If we forget that these technologies did transform the way we understand and ourselves, meaning, purpose, even questions of theology.
1: And if a technology can alter even our most basic ways of thinking, are those building these powerful new tools considering those possibilities as they build something we've never seen before? It's a conversation Notre Dame philosophy professor Megan Sullivan has been having with some of those very people.
6: Capitalism and ethics have always had a complicated relationship, to put it mildly. On the scary side, these companies and our U.S. economy have made massive bets on artificial intelligence. Some reports say that 2% of our country's GDP is now invested in building data centers and training powerful AIs. That is a much bigger economic bet on one single piece of technology than we have ever made in the history of our country. And so we have to make sure we have this feeling that we have to make sure that that bet pays off, which means we had better figure out a way to develop this technology and get it out there in the economy as broadly as possible. And that might mean that engineers and companies are under so much pressure to respond to the market and investors that they do not have the time to do appropriate ethical discernment and safety. So that's the scary scenario. Now, the more optimistic scenario is we have a series of companies who are in this intense race with one another to be the top dog at the end of this economic transformation. And that means that they have to address a global market of users who are now pretty ethically skeptical of the intentions of tech companies and are pretty discerning. And so I have some hope that market forces and the consciences of users in mass are going to be able to pressure the tech companies to make decisions, hopefully in enough time to avoid a really major safety incident or a really bad disruption that hurts people's lives.
1: But it's not enough for just the people building AI to consider the implications. Sullivan says all of us need to be aware of the risks and take responsibility for how this new tool is used.
6: There is a widespread feeling that only a very small number of people have ethical responsibility.
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15: We currently have a disabled vehicle blocking off our right lane on the upper level of I-10 eastbound approaching Calabria. Expect to break tap to be back to Fredericksburg. Also, a disabled vehicle has an exit ramp partially blocked off on loop 1604 southbound approaching Dove Canyon. That's San Antonio traffic. I'm William Shotwell.
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19: This is a story about playing from behind, way behind. Hanging over President Trump's meeting with Chinese President Xi last week was the risk of China cutting off the supply of rare earth minerals. It's something China threatened a year ago, something that could stifle U.S. production of a wide range of essential products, and something over which China has a near monopoly.
20: These are now magnets that have the right structure at the atomic level to be great high-performance magnets.
19: This is a magnet made from rare earth minerals.
20: This is the finished magnet that will go into a final application.
19: Magnets like these are integral parts of everything from aerospace weapon systems to generators to MRI machines. But this magnet is different from those we've seen in the past. This one was made in the U.S. from beginning to end.
20: This is what we'll actually box and package and that will be unpackaged at the customer site.
21: So there is no single entity in the world other than MP Materials that can do this entire supply chain all under one roof.
19: Jim Litinsky is the CEO and co-founder of MP Materials, which owns and operates the Mountain Pass mine in California, where the process begins.
21: I founded the company in

0: 2017. My co-founder and I bought the assets out of bankruptcy. MP Materials consisted of the assets of Mountain Pass, which at the time was essentially a mine in care and maintenance. The refining assets hadn't been completed. It was part of a public company before that had gone into bankruptcy. We acquired it out of bankruptcy, turned around the mine, and then relaunched the mine and the refining assets. It was really a distressed turnaround of a chemical plant that wasn't operating right, as well as a startup.
1: Around the time Latinsky and his co-founder bought the Mountain Pass mine, the world was waking up to the need for more magnets and the critical minerals needed to make them, something China realized early on. But by the time the rest of the world was catching on, it was almost too late.
0: There's a famous Deng Xiaoping expression that the Mideast has oil, China has rare earths. The Chinese recognized that although it was a small industry, it was an upstream feedstock to the downstream of what is ultimately trillions of dollars of enterprise value of industries that they sought to compete in and ultimately want to dominate. And so they utilized this supply chain to move downstream. And so I think they recognized the importance of it and made investments to essentially take over the industry.
2: It's approximately a 25-year head start, you know, and it's a head start that unfortunately we handed to China. The United States decided that we didn't really want that business in the country.
1: Mel Sanderson is co-chair of the Critical Minerals Institute, a Toronto-based think tank focused on rare earths and other essential minerals, and serves as a director for American Rare Earths Limited.
2: To be fair, at that time, the demand for rare earth was literally nothing compared to what it is today. China saw an opportunity because they had already been looking to how technology was evolving, and they decided that they were willing to bear the burden of standing up a rare earth industry. Because particularly the old technologies are not the cleanest.
1: The big Chinese lead in rare earths has caused some to question whether the U.S. can catch up, including even some of those in the race.
0: There was a belief that, one, it just couldn't work properly. We couldn't be competitive with the Chinese. As we dug in, my co-founder and I, what we realized is actually there were some process flow changes versus how it had historically been done. And we believed actually, given the world-class resource that is Mountain Pass, that we could turn this asset around. We recognized that it was going to be a long-term process. You don't restore a multi-billion dollar supply chain overnight. But we believed we could do it.
2: When you look at an element like copper, which is also on almost everybody's critical minerals list, copper is traded through the London Metals Exchange at a transparent pricing mechanism. We have nothing of the sort for rare earths. Where are the deposits? What are they composed of? How large are they? Can they be economically viable? All of that data is necessary in order to even begin the process of trying to have an objective pricing mechanism that would balance some of China's grasp on this price.
1: Despite all the challenges, 10 years after its founding, MP Materials is about to take its first step in making magnets entirely in the U.S., from mining the ore to processing and refining it to using it in finished products. Products to be used in vehicles made by an American firm.
3: In a combustion engine, we use about 50 different magnets across the vehicle. In an electric vehicle, we use about 200 different magnets. It goes everywhere from speakers to steering systems to seats and engines, transmissions, in many places across the vehicle.
1: Shilpan Amin is the chief supply officer at GM, which has a long-term supply arrangement to get the magnets it needs for its EV traction motors from MP.
3: For MP Materials, it kind of came together, I call it by luck, I would say it's strategic, as MP was progressing down an evaluation of getting into producing magnets. It's at about the same time we were mapping out our supply chains and realized we needed the rare earth elements that exist in magnets. We had a need to produce magnets in the North America region in our buy where you build strategy. And that collectively came into how do we enable to make that connection and bring production here to the U.S. I would say, you know, it was a time where we didn't understand why we couldn't buy magnets here locally.
4: In this motor today, what you see is actual magnets made here in this factory at Independence that are now sitting within this GM motor.
1: A key part of the development of homegrown magnets made from rare earths was MP Materials knowing it had a firm commitment from GM to buy its output.
0: Well, really, it's about execution. The hardest thing to do in the beginning is to get customers who believe in you. When GM and MP partnered, we had not yet made a magnet. We'd built an extraordinary team. We had feedstock and a vision. And then when we went public, we said, making magnets is our long-term goal, to be truly vertically integrated, and that is a 25-plus event, which, you know, obviously was many years off. Around 2021, we started talking to GM, and it was really their commitment that allowed us to accelerate our investment to move downstream. And so GM accelerated the growth of MP by years. Having a commitment from them enabled us to invest the capital to really attract a lot more human capital. And so certainly having GM as a foundational customer was critical to the build out of our magnetics business.
3: We made these commitments back in 2021. It should have taken 8 years if you think about extraction, processing, you know, building a facility for magnets, validating the vehicle level. You know, we're here 5 years later because of the pace and capabilities that MP Material has brought to the table and the collaboration and working together. We're both now at the final stages of validation where MP Materials is validating their magnets to the automotive grade specifications, which are some of the toughest specifications to meet. And we are in parallel in our Pontiac labs as we speak, Pontiac, Michigan, validating the EV traction motors with their magnets, all targeting to get into production by the end of this year.
5: So into production by the end of this year, if all goes according to plan. In success, how much of General Motors' needs or demands will be provided for by MP Materials?
3: They'll be our primary supplier for the North America-based EV traction motors across our entire North America EV portfolio to give them the scale needed to drive the efficiencies in production.
1: The Trump administration made rare earth minerals a national priority in the face of Chinese threats over supply. And the government has become an investor in several rare earth companies, including taking a minority stake in MP and giving it a $35 million supply contract.
0: Not a day goes by where we don't recognize the importance of and the unique nature of our public-private partnership with the United States government. It's a really important thing that we are doing for the
6: From a fender bender to a
7: time to vote, being informed matters. Register to vote by October 5th. Early voting runs October 19th through October 30th. Apply for a mail-in ballot by October 23rd. Election day is November 3rd. Everything you need to be ready is at votetexas.gov. Know the dates, know what to bring, because when you're prepared, you can vote with confidence. Paid for by the Office of the Texas Secretary of State.
2: What the government's role is to provide resources, whether those be financial or whether those be expertise, in order to contribute to the realization of its plan. But companies need to maintain their own control and ability to make market decisions. And I think that's where we're kind of treading a slippery line at the moment.
1: The United States is running hard to catch up with a China well ahead in the race for rare earths. But what are the realistic chances of catching up? And does the U.S. really have to? Or is there enough room for more than one global leader?
3: So we have a buy where you build strategy, and so we buy a lot of magnets for our production in China. You know, we are... in our EV traction motor, we're shifting that into buy-in primarily from the U.S. There's opportunities that exist beyond the traction motor in all the other applications of the vehicle. We're staying focused on launching this, demonstrating capabilities here.
0: We're really seeing a bifurcated industry globally. As it stands today, If it's a dual-use technology, which means if there's a national security implication, you just can't buy rare earth magnets out of China. And so this is a highly strategic industry. And so from a competitive standpoint, it's sort of two different worlds.
1: Up next, the enrollment cliff faced by American colleges and universities, and the threat it could pose for the towns they support. How one university anticipated the problem and made the adjustments needed.
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16: And I'm Dan Schwartzman in the Bloomberg Newsroom. Here are some of the stories we're watching. The U.S. Justice Department will not reopen a criminal investigation into former Fed Chair Jerome Powell for cost overruns related to the central bank's building renovation project, although Attorney General Todd Blanche exclusively told Bloomberg that he did not rule out continuing to look into the project's oversight and potentially take action if evidence of wrongdoing came to light.
17: I think it's pretty clear he did not act appropriately as far as oversight, and that's what the Inspector General concluded. Not making mistakes and not having any sort of oversight over the folks doing billion-dollar projects isn't necessarily a crime. And so I'm not going to talk about a criminal investigation. We closed that criminal investigation, as you know, and there's nothing, we're not reopening a criminal investigation into him.
16: A report released this week by the Fed's Office of Inspector General found no evidence of criminal wrongdoing by Powell connected to the $2.4 billion project, despite an initial $1.3 billion budget in 2020. The G7 and its partners plan to release as much as 100 million barrels of emergency oil and diesel stocks over the next 4 months.
18: Snakes, zombies, sharks, heights, speaking in public. 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
25: Still got a disabled vehicle right now on the upper level of I-10 eastbound approaching Calabria, blocking a right lane with some slow and go traffic trouble back to Bellaway to Fredericksburg Road. The frontage road of I-35 north and approaching Judson also has a disabled vehicle blocking a right lane with slow traffic back to O'Connor. Then another disabled vehicle blocking a left lane on the frontage road of Loop 410 eastbound before you get to Espada Road right there at Roosevelt. That's San Antonio traffic. I'm William Shotwell.
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3: This is a story of reinvention. The United States is home to roughly 3,700 universities and colleges, but many are under threat as the U.S. college-age population has turned to decline after a century of growth. The so-called enrollment cliff is leaving many schools facing budget shortfalls and program cuts, but some are adapting better than others. Ohio is the quintessential American college town.
5: The university doubles the size of the city population when the students move in each fall. It's a great college town where there's lots of synergy between the town and the city.
3: A few years ago, Bowling Green State University President Rodney Rogers looked at the data and saw a problem. Starting with the great financial crisis, Americans began having fewer children. And that decline is now hitting university enrollment 18 years later. The college-age population is projected to decline 13% by 2041. And colleges around the U.S. are already feeling the effects, reporting budget shortfalls driven by falling enrollment.
5: You know, quite a few years back, we kind of recognized that. I'm a business guy by background who got into higher ed, and a couple of things that I've noted since I've worked in higher ed is we are not very good at differentiation. Here at Bowling Green, what we began to do, knowing that this demographic cliff is coming, because quite honestly, we absolutely knew that it was coming because we knew what the enrollments were in first grade, second grade, third grade.
3: The overall decline in college-age Americans is stark, but it turns out that it's not the same across the board. According to the Western Interstate Commission for Higher Education, Ohio is expected to experience a 6% drop in high school graduates by 2041, while states like Illinois, Michigan, and New York are expected to see far larger declines. In contrast, southern states like Florida and Tennessee are expected to see gains.
6: So a lot of what you're seeing in terms of overall enrollment declines is really masking a big difference across areas in what's happening.
3: David Deming is the dean of Harvard College and a professor in economics, education, and public policy.
6: With higher education, I think, again, you see it in several ways. So one, again, is just enrollment declines. And again, that's an aggregate decline, but it masks really different situations. So, for example, colleges in the South are actually seeing slight enrollment increases over this period, and the projection is they will continue to because the population is actually increasing in the South because of migration. Whereas colleges in New England, you're seeing a wave of closures in colleges up here because this is a declining population part of the country. But again, then the question, David, is how do colleges adjust to that? And one way they do is, you know, you can try to discount the price to bring in more people. That's a dangerous game because colleges have very high fixed costs. You know, you have to pay for the building, whether it's full or half full. And so what you find is that colleges that have fewer students actually makes it harder to pay the bills in many cases. And so you see colleges cutting student supports, cutting back on athletic facilities, cutting back on full-time faculty. You know, there's been a big decline in universities all across the country in the share of faculty that are actually tenured or tenure track, and many more contingent faculty, adjunct teachers, people who are just around for a year or two, who get paid much lower wages. So unfortunately, I think you'll see that trend continue again, especially in small private colleges in the Northeast and the Midwest.
3: But Deming says that there might also be a silver lining. How likely is it that one direct effect of the decline in enrollment is a better quality education for a lot of students. I mean, if you talk about supply and demand, if the supply goes down, then the college and university are going to have to try a lot harder to really deliver what they need to deliver.
6: Yeah, well, David, that's the bull case for higher education in America, and I think you can consider me a bull. I believe in that case. I think we are undergoing a painful but necessary process of adjustment where colleges have to get a little bit more efficient, have to trim for reasons that are not related to anything that they did or anybody else did. It's just that there's a demographic decline coming, and schools have to find ways to trim and to deliver things at lower cost, and also deliver the kinds of outcomes that students want. So connect more to career and things like that. And so I think you're going to see that happen. And again, the bull case is that it happens in a way that ultimately makes the higher education sector in the U.S. more resilient and better able to face the challenges to come. I believe we have a strong chance at making that happen. I don't take it for granted. But I think it tends to be in societies as we get richer and more prosperous. We want more education. We want more healthcare. We want more things that make us happier and smarter and also make us better people. So I think in the long run, the higher education sector in the U.S. will adjust. But again, there'll be some pain along the way.
3: Bowling Green State is one of the universities that is finding creative solutions to counteract the pain from the demographic decline. This year, it posted a second straight year of record enrollment.
5: So when we were looking at that, we said to ourselves, okay, so how do we differentiate ourselves in the marketplace? And obviously, we did the basic thing of looking at what our strengths and weaknesses were and where those opportunities and threats were. One is, are we confident we have the right programs? And so we focused on right programs. By that, I mean, is were we tracking to where the careers were going to be into the future? And so we added programs, everything from certainly the forensic science, which came along because of a unique crime lab here on campus, for example. But we also got into aviation, knowing there's a pilot shortage that we knew was coming. So we really built up our School of Aviation. So we really wanted to make sure we had the right programs and that we were engaging students in ways that we could stand out in terms of how we're delivering those programs. But the other thing that we really focused on, and in my mind, this might have been perceived as a weakness early on. The fact that we are a comprehensive research university, we are not a flagship. We're not a small private. We're in between. I think of this as kind of a Goldilocks paradox, if you will. And so we thought to ourselves, is that a weakness or is that a strength? And we decided it's a strength if we believe that it's not so much where you go to college, it's how you go to college. And there's a fair amount of research to demonstrate this as well. How one goes to college is very, very important. And so choosing the right university that certainly has the right programs, but is also the right size where students, not just the top 10% of the students, but all the students have opportunities to be involved and engaged in ways that will develop their abilities.
3: The city of Bowling Green may do just fine as the hometown of Bowling Green State, which anticipated the problems. But for other college towns, declining enrollment and potential school closures can have a devastating effect.
6: Why are towns like Ann Arbor or Bloomington, you know, or Amherst, Massachusetts, economically thriving? That's because they have colleges and universities, and these colleges are the economic engines of these local areas. They contribute to research, they contribute to healthcare, they contribute to science, they create jobs. And so when you see colleges close, especially in small towns that are highly dependent on them, you will see economic impacts ripple through the community. People will lose jobs. Stores will close down because people aren't spending as much money because there are fewer people around. And so that's really going to be difficult for many of these cities to handle. In many ways, it's kind of like in a different market, what happened with the China shock, where the opening of trade with China closed factories in small towns like Hickory, North Carolina, furniture factories and things like that. This is obviously a different type of job, but you can think about, again, like it may not show up that much in the aggregate economy, but certain parts of the country that are heavily dependent on the jobs that are created by these colleges are really going to feel the impacts. And, you know, you may see political ramifications of that as well. We'll see.
3: The China shock analogy is an interesting one because a number of cities and towns have had to deal with what are the alternatives? And as have companies.
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6: if you work in a university and that university closes and you live in a small town in Rhode Island or New Hampshire or Vermont or Indiana, you know, what are you going to do instead? Well, you could pick up and move to a different place, and some people will do that, but there often won't be another job available for you unless you want to teach at a local high school, or if you're a student services professional, there's not a lot of other places to go. So I think that's in common with the China shock, because again, if you worked at a furniture factory and the furniture factory closes, it's not like there's another one down the street. So I think you'll see some pretty serious dislocation impacts for employment in the education sector in much the same way that you did in manufacturing. And so I think the analogy holds. I think you also saw with the China shock some ripple effects outward to the community. So a lot of the jobs that were lost in local communities when factories closed were not actually factory jobs themselves.
3: The opposite is also true. And in Bowling Green, Mayor Mike Usbacher says the growth in enrollment is rippling through the broader economy.
7: Well, we see increased demand on housing, for housing, and that is, you know, is helping us support our efforts to work with developers to try to attract new housing starts here in Bowling Green. That's a challenge for every municipality across the country, but we have seen some success in our efforts to pursue new housing here in Bowling Green, and it's in all classes of housing, and all of it matters, because as one, maybe a family transitions from an owner-occupied house on the east side of town into one of these new single family residents more geared towards senior living, then that creates an opportunity perhaps for a developer to look at a house and turn it into potentially student housing. So it's a very dynamic market, but that increased enrollment has driven that need for housing.
3: But Bowling Green State knows the job is not done. And with the college-age population expected to continue declining for many more years, Rogers recognizes there's more hard work ahead.
5: So we talk a lot about having a growth mindset. We expect our students to have a growth mindset. That's what we want our graduates to have. And so I always challenge our faculty and staff, how do we as a university make sure that we have this growth mindset? This idea that, yeah, we've had great success, strong enrollment, great retention rates, placement rates, all of those very strong outcomes, but let's think about what's next. Let's think about how do we get even better. And so there's more work to be done, certainly. But we are constantly thinking about where do we need to go next.
3: That does it for this edition of Bloomberg Wall Street Week. I'm David Westin. Stay with us. Today's top stories and global business headlines are coming up right now.
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8: This is a Bloomberg Money Minute. Amid all the backlash against data centers for the noise they create, the water and electricity they use, Amazon is investing $1 billion over the next 5 years into communities where it operates those centers, earmarking money for education, job training, water preservation, and more. U.S. employers added far fewer new workers than forecast last month, just 29,000. But on Wall Street, investors believe that weak jobs report will dissuade the Fed from hiking rates when it meets a little later this month. And with that, the Dow today rose 250 points, the NASDAQ up 319, a more than 1% jump. The S&P was up 56. Oil was lower at $91 a barrel. The Trump administration plans to offer $4 billion in loans to Vistra Corp to upgrade three of its nuclear power plants, two in Ohio, one in Pennsylvania. And just in time for the holidays, the hip-hop duo Outkast teaming up with a Waffle House breakfast chain today to unveil a line of themed t-shirts, hoodies, bucket hats, and more. 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
22: And I'm Dan Schwartzman in the Bloomberg Newsroom. Here's some of the stories we're watching. The G7 and its partners plan to release as much as 100 million barrels of emergency oil and diesel stocks. French President Emmanuel Macron says the release will take place over the next 4 months.
23: We decided to release strategic stocks of diesel and crude oil under the coordination of the International Energy Agency. They will meet in the coming hours and days to organize this so as to be able to release up to 100 million barrels of diesel and crude oil over the next 4 months.
22: Macron says the G7 would like to trigger a drop in fuel prices. The Trump administration had been putting pressure on the group of seven nations to release stocks to help bring down soaring fuel prices. European diesel futures slumped more than 8% before recovering slightly, while U.S. diesel futures fell as much as 5.6%. The U.S. Justice Department will not reopen a criminal investigation into former Fed Chair Jerome Powell for cost overruns related to the central bank's building renovation project, although Attorney General Todd Blanche exclusively told Bloomberg that he did not rule out continuing to look into the project's oversight and potentially take action if evidence of wrongdoing came to light.
24: I think it's pretty clear he did not act appropriately as far as oversight, and that's what the Inspector General concluded. Not making mistakes and not having any sort of oversight over the folks doing billion-dollar projects isn't necessarily a crime. And so I'm not going to talk about a criminal investigation. We closed that criminal investigation, as you know. There's nothing, we're not reopening a criminal investigation into him.
22: A report released this week by the Fed's Office of Inspector General found no evidence of criminal wrongdoing by Powell connected to the $2.4 billion project, despite an initial $1.3 billion budget in 2020. The U.S. added fewer jobs than expected in September, and wage growth slowed, signaling some caution among employers amid rising costs. National Economic Council Director Kevin Hassett on Bloomberg Open Interest.
0: This jobs report was just about as expected, because one thing that maybe folks haven't been factoring in is that we've reduced federal government employment by more than 300,000 workers. And so, like, private sector jobs were up a lot. And the thing that I look for, and you and I have talked about for years, is just that the construction of factories, factory construction workers, was up about 12,000 this month, which means it's up 112,000 since President Trump took office.
22: That's NEC Director Kevin Hassett on Bloomberg Open Interest. Paramount has sold $52 billion of loans and bonds to fund its takeover of Warner Brothers Discovery. The company's interest bills are now much higher than if it had issued debt earlier, with added interest costs estimated between $250 million to $500 million a year. Paramount shares sinking almost 10% as the debt deal was completed, with the company planning to cut $6 billion a year from expenses to keep leverage under control. Global news 24 hours a day, whenever you want it, with Bloomberg News Now. I'm Dan Schwartzman, and this is Bloomberg.
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1: I'm Barry Ritholtz. You're listening to Masters in Business on Bloomberg Radio. My extra special guest this week is Omar Aguilar. He is president, CEO, and chief investment officer of Schwab Asset Management. They run over $1 trillion across 100 different ETFs, mutual funds, and separately managed account strategies. He also runs the Schwab Center for Financial Research, sits on the firm's executive council. He joined Schwab in 2011, specializing in equities and multi-asset strategy. Schwab's total assets are over $13 trillion, and its asset-weighted expense ratio of 8 basis points is amongst the lowest in the fund industry. Omar Aguilar, welcome to Bloomberg.
2: It's a pleasure to be here with you, Barry.
1: It's a pleasure to have you. So I want to get into your career and some of your conversations about what's going on in the market today and what's happening at Schwab. But you have such a fascinating background. I have to start there. Bachelor's in actuarial science, then a master's in applied statistics from the Institute of Technology in Mexico City. Then you come to the U.S., and at Duke, you're a Fulbright scholar, where you get both a master's in statistics and a PhD in decision sciences. Am I getting that right? It sounds like you were planning for a career in academia.
2: It is true. And actually, I did in my last year in my PhD program, I did apply for a couple of academic jobs before I was lucky enough to basically get back to Wall Street as an analyst.
1: Yes, yeah, so your first gig is your was it at Merrill Lynch? Was
2: Bankers Trust.
1: Bankers Trust and then Merrill Lynch. You have this deep quant research background. What did you do when you were first starting at Bankers Trust and then Merrill Lynch?
2: Well, you know, if you recall from what the degree that you mentioned, you know, my dissertation and the work that I did was in how to use statistical models. Now they're called data science. Back mm-hmm. then it was statistics. In terms of how use those models for making decisions. Mm-hmm. The whole process of decision under uncertainty was the whole, you know, research that I did. And we apply that, you know, in particular to areas like currencies, you know, equity, asset allocation. And I was hired at Bankers Trust to develop those models. So, you know, I call that the, you know, before any AI or anything else, they were just quantitative models that were able to help people being faster to understand how people make decisions.
1: And ING, now better known as Voya, that was $20 billion across 15 strategies, including active, index, enhanced index, pensions, variable annuities, and mutual funds. Once you stand that up and get that to a reasonable side, Was Lehman before that or after that?
2: That was before. That was before. We were able to build a lot of these things at Lehman Brothers. It goes back a lot of what my philosophy is you have to be in a place where you can marry distribution with manufacturing. Now, that's what we believe asset management success relies on. Mm-hmm. ING had a very good distribution, and our idea was to build these more institutional type scalable businesses using quantitative tools and technology to be able to deliver that to different folks. And again, unfortunately, we were in the middle of global financial crisis in 2008 mm-hmm. that basically put a stop to every activity across, New York and Wall Street and everything else.
1: Right.
2: And that gave me the opportunity to go back to my academic roots and start working at Financial Engines with a lot of Stanford academics, headed by Bill Sharpe.
1: To say nothing, right, of the Nobel laureate at Bill Sharpe. I just want to clarify one thing. At Lehman Brothers, the quant research you were doing, was that for alternative investment management or for public equities?
2: It was dedicated to both the building asset allocation models for the private bank, and it was the first time that we were able to build a set of strategies that included alternative investments. So we had private equity, private real estate, fund of hedge funds, and that was, the whole concept of what we wanted to do for wealthy clients back then.
1: And then at Financial Engines, it's $40 billion in defined contribution plan sponsors. I'm fascinated by Bill Sharpe's work. I was fortunate enough to interview him about 10 years ago. How did his thinking influence your approach to portfolio management and retirement planning?
2: Well, going back to this concept of behavioral economics, Bill and the economics of Stanford have been at the forefront of merging this concept of how do we create markets and invest in markets that are not necessarily efficient in the short run, but in the long run, they are. Sort of Bill has always been in this idea of capital efficiency in the long run. It's better to do the buy and hold and stay put at a low cost as opposed to try to go in a market. The whole concept of market timing and avoid market timing was sort of the premise of everything. And that fits very, very good for 401k, for retirement assets, for pensions, where strategic asset allocation is what really drives your long-term results. So that was at the core of what we did at Financial Engines, and it's still at the core of the philosophy that we have at Schwab.
1: So I recall one of the most fascinating things of many really interesting things Sharpe had said was the question of the annual 4% drawdown in retirement as the thorniest problem in all of finance. I've read that you've said 4% for many people doesn't make any sense. Do you want to address that?
2: Yeah, well, we did a lot of research, and the needs for income is not a static number, and it's not necessarily something where you can rely specifically about one thing. And what we have become is the 4% rule became just like a number that somebody picked out of the hat and said 4% works as long as you can generate those. And a lot of that had to do because if you think about it, depending on the level of interest rates, you can actually 4% may be, it is right now, probably less than the risk-free rate. Mm-hmm. So there's no reason why you have to stay with 4%. So it is really a dynamic process that depends on the needs of the moment, the inflation numbers, real growth, and the level of rates that may affect, what is the drawdown that you need to survive.
1: To say nothing of when 4% was picked, the longevity projections were so much less than they are today. If you're 68 and relatively healthy, you got a good shot at another 15, 20, 25 years of living on that pile of capital. That wasn't true 30 plus years ago.
2: Absolutely, Barry. And a lot of the challenges that we face, and this is something that we work at Financial Engines, is getting into the habit of early saving. Because, in the generation for Gen X and any of these generations, there is no pensions that were like back in the day. Right. So people rely on 401k. So the ability for people to use that savings and the matching of the companies is is critical for them to get to a point where they can and retire. Unfortunately, you know, during all the research, we realized that the majority of Americans don't have enough to retire for this precisely what you said. It's more than 25 years of, you know, liabilities that they will have ahead. And with 4% drawdowns, they will run out of money very quickly before they can actually get there, especially when you have inflation impacting.
1: So I'm curious, how does your education in decision science shape the way you think about the big issues like markets, risk, and investor behavior?
2: Yeah, well, you know, I have always been passionate about, you know, providing tools and services to investors to help them enhance their financial lives. That's at the core of Schwab Values. That's at the core of what we do in asset management. And a big part of that, Barry, includes the fact that, you know, we want to provide information to clients so that they can make better decisions on their process. So again, the whole idea of trying not to time the market, try to look at your long-term investments, try to stay calm, you know, when things are, all that goes back to the core of their behavior because we're all humans. You know, all of us, you know, have evolved over time with two parts of our brains. One that is the amygdala, which is the more private, you know, primitive, you know, version of us that allows us to react and, you know, go fly to safety whenever we see a problem and allows us to just, you know, be emotional about things. And then the other part, which is the part of the front of the brain that allows to be rational and allows us to use data to make decisions. So for us, being able to provide the context for clients that are more emotional with the information they need to adapt to their investment strategy so that they don't panic when the market goes down, or they don't have and give them a process that is quantitative in nature so that they can stay the course, is very important. On the other hand, we have other clients that are more analytical in nature. They think they can outsmart the market. They think they know the answers. And we give them information and data so that they can inform and update their own beliefs so that they can have better decisions. So arming clients with the tools and products and solutions to make them and help them make better decisions is the core of what we do.
1: A little bit of thinking fast and slow. Bill Bernstein, neurologist, had said, you mentioned the amygdala, our whole limbic system is what underlies fight or flight. If we don't get that under control, we will die poor. And it really is quite fascinating. In actual usage, when you're in the real world, when you're advising clients and investors about their various behavioral foibles and errors, how do you get them to stay on the straight and narrow? What tools does Schwab use to prevent investors from shooting themselves in the foot?
2: Well, the two things we do is, first, we do a lot of education through our Center for Financial Research. We also provide a lot of training to our wealth advisors and our financial consultants. So it's precisely the tools that you mentioned at the beginning. We call it, this very cute name, Biagnostics, mm-hmm. which is supposed to diagnose your biases in a way. That's, you know, our market team was smart enough to put it together. So it is a diagnosis team for your biases. And the reality is that all of us have biases. One way or another. So the tools that allow financial consultants to get to know their clients better. You know, we have data that basically says that the more information we get from the client or their biases allow us to build longer relationships with them. At the core of what we do, we simplify it by say, well, we have to balance their needs with their wants. There's a lot of clients, they tell you what they want. And you as a financial professional, you know what they need. And we need to put them together. If you think about in the world of AI, you know, the need is basically what the computer is going to tell you. The computer is going to tell you, this is the right allocation. This is what.
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8: Looks like we're going to see a little bit of road construction on the eastbound side of I-10. The exit ramp to UTSA Boulevard is going to be blocked off for the next several weeks. Traffic right now is going to divert onto Days of Olive Road as they build a new ramp. That's San Antonio area traffic. I'm William Shotwell.
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11: I'm Barry Ritholtz. 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My extra special guest today is Omar Aguilar. He is CEO, CIO, and president of Schwab Asset Management, helping to run over $1 trillion of Schwab's $13 trillion in client assets. So let's talk a little bit about your time at Schwab. You joined Schwab, it's 15 years already, to run equities and multi-asset strategies. Back in 2011, after the financial crisis, the fund business was a fraction of its current size. What was the mandate when you first joined? Was it simply, hey, build this up, or was it a little more comprehensive than that?
12: It was more comprehensive. The believe and the reason why I joined Schwab was that we had a project that was to use technology, use systematic strategies to create and use scale. And scaling the business of this was to try to provide with different set of tools for the clients to be able to grow their wealth. And that was at the time, you know, right at the, after the financial crisis, there was a significant amount of apprehension in the market of what was going to happen because the experience that people had, you know, was bad. So there was a lot of behavioral, you know, aspects and biases of risk aversion that happened during that time. You know, so what we ended up doing philosophically was saying, all right, we'll start with the foundations of how the asset management business is going to grow and run for the future. It has to be transparent. You know, clients define transparency as being a key part. A big value of Schwab is making it accessible. So all the solutions and all the products and services had to be something that was available for the retail clients. And it has to be also at low cost. Those three

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2: And I'm Dan Schwartzman in the Bloomberg Newsroom. Here are some of the stories we're watching. The U.S. Justice Department will not reopen a criminal investigation into former Fed Chair Jerome Powell for cost overruns related to the central bank's building renovation project, although Attorney General Todd Blanche exclusively told Bloomberg that he did not rule out continuing to look into the project's oversight and potentially take action if evidence of wrongdoing came to light.
3: I think it's pretty clear he did not act appropriately as far as oversight, and that's what the Inspector General concluded. Not making mistakes and not having any sort of oversight over the folks doing billion-dollar projects isn't necessarily a crime. And so I'm not going to talk about a criminal investigation. We closed that criminal investigation, as you know, and there's nothing. We're not reopening a criminal investigation into him.
2: A report released this week by the Fed's Office of Inspector General found no evidence of criminal wrongdoing by Powell connected to the $2.4 billion project, despite an initial $1.3 billion budget in 2020. The G7 and its partners plan to release as much as 100 million barrels of emergency oil and diesel stocks over the next 4 months. The Trump administration had been putting pressure on the Group of Seven nations to release stocks to help bring down soaring fuel prices. European diesel futures slumped more than 8% before recovering slightly, while U.S. diesel futures fell as much as 5.6%. The deal will help alleviate concerns over President Trump's earlier threats to implement a U.S. diesel export ban. The U.S. added fewer jobs than expected in September, and wage growth slowed, signaling some caution among employers amid rising costs. Neil Dutta is with Renaissance Macro Research and looks ahead to rate hikes.
4: You know, it's true that unit labor costs have been low, and we continue to see very weak wage pressure, and that's welcome for the Doves because it gives the Fed time to move again. But at the
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22: If a baby is giggling in the back seat, they're probably happy. If a baby is crying in the back seat, they're probably hungry. But if a baby is sleeping in the back seat, will you remember they're even there? 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So get in the habit of checking the back seat when you leave. 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
33: I'm Barry Ritholtz. You're listening to Masters in Business on Bloomberg Radio. My extra special guest today is Omar Aguilar. He's CEO and CIO at Schwab Asset Management, running nearly $2 trillion of Schwab's over $13 trillion in client assets. So let's talk a little bit about the state of the world and what's going on in the markets. So let's jump right into artificial intelligence. From Schwab's perspective, how do you see AI changing things within the wealth management business, be it portfolio construction, financial planning, communication, education, even the economics of individualized advice?
0: Well, it's making its way very quickly, and it's the adoption is something where we all in this business started to just get on it. The way that we describe it is, you know, this is like the third wave of AI in our society. It started with the hyperscalers. It started with that piece of big investments, give capital expenditures going into hyperscalers. It moved to infrastructures, you know, with data centers and semiconductors in there. And now we're going to that adoption phase that includes, you know, a lot of sectors, including financials, including healthcare. In our case, for Schwab, you know, we're doing this in many ways. On one is efficiency, making AI tools efficient for all our employees so that they can actually make their time to do something else. For client service, we continue to support our clients. We have been over time at Schwab always committed to pick up the phone as fast as we can and give them the service that they provide. And many of these things will basically get the benefit of an AI. We continue to work on analytics, AI analytics that will allow our clients to be able to access their accounts and look at the reports and look at the impact of the markets into their accounts using, you know, some of their tools. And for research, you know, we are now in the process where we, all the research that comes to our Center for Financial Research is now being packaged. So we have what we call the research assistant that allows clients and financial consultants to get access to, okay, what happened in 2022? What happened in 2023? What we thought, you know, when the Fed make decisions, what was the situation we had? And then being able to have that information available very quickly to understand what it is. So AI in the adoption phase is clearly something that we're embracing and we're investing. And I know, you know, all our peers are doing that too.
33: So in 2024, there was a quote of yours: investors can expect 15 to 20% asset growth annually for 7 years. That turned out to be true in 24, we were about 25%, and 25, we were about 25%. So it looks like, barring any problems this year, you're going to go 3 for 7. What was that number based on? That's a pretty healthy return above what we've seen over the past 15 years, which has been a great bull market.
0: Well, you know, our research goes into, starts always with the macro picture on where we see the economic cycle. And at the time, you know, we knew that we were in that sort of early to mid cycle that usually goes into an expansion. We were surprised, obviously, that the expansion continued. Mm-hmm. I think we never expected that it was going to continue as far as it has been so far. And a lot of that is, and I would probably say I was the first one. You know, if you look at any report that we produce, and most people produce back in 23, nobody mentioned AI. But if you look at the macro picture, even going that in that expansion where you have, you know, healthy economy growing, you know, the nominal growth expectations for this year still, you know, close to 6%, which is impressive. When you look at labor market that is stable, when you look at, you know, the monetary policy and the fiscal stimulus that go into the economy, that allows us to extend that. And business investments, you know, the credit market is healthy. Everything part of that that allows you to create that tailwind, you know, it was working in the right place, especially because relative to the rest of the world, the U.S. look incredibly attractive.
33: Let's talk a little bit about yields, which is directly related to inflation and the Fed rate. Your earlier this year, the House view was now was not the moment to reach for duration. Since you mentioned that, we've seen the 10-year, you know, move up substantially. At what point do you lock in that longer duration and higher yield? Is it 6%? Is it 7%? When does it become too attractive to not lock it in?
0: Right. Yes, it's true. Well, it turned out that, you know, was very clear that there were two things that we didn't want to pursue further, which is credit spreads were too tight. There was no reason for us to try to go too deep into credit. And the second is duration was too volatile and too risky. And that has worked, you know, well so far this year. Now, when you started to get to like the 10-year being at 4.8, close to 5%, that to us is starting to just become a little bit more attractive than what it was before, mostly because then now you see the balancing of upside and downside. Mm-hmm. And actually you see like, well, where does the yields go from here?
33: What do you think investors are not thinking about or talking about today, but perhaps they should be. What topics could be assets, geography, policy, data? What's getting overlooked, but really shouldn't?
0: The main area where clients get distracted the most is, you know, they get concerned about geopolitical risk. They get concerned about, you know, inflationary pictures, and they have the right to do that. But a lot of the benefit of long-term investing, it's something that gets overlooked all the time. And again, a lot of that is because of the recency bias that exists today and the availability of information. So this concept of, you know, setting up your goals, setting up your investment strategy, setting up your strategic asset allocation and follow that path is something that, believe it or not, gets overlooked all the time.
33: All right, so let's jump to our favorite questions that we ask all our guests, starting with, tell us about your mentors who helped shape your career.
0: The person that, you know, brought me to Bankers Trust was, you know, really an innovator that actually took a lot of faith. And he was able to see, you know, in a PhD student that was doing Bayesian statistics and modeling, you know, the ability for that. And I learned a lot from him.
33: And that was from who?
0: That was a Bankers Trust. And his name is Phil Green.
33: Phil Green.
0: And Phil basically, you know, put together this vision where he wanted to create this, you know, concept. He bought into the idea of vision, and that helps me in just understanding, you know, how this evolves over time. I have also, you know, my advisor from, you know, Duke, you know, his name is Mike West. You know, he, you know, has, you know, obviously deep academic background, clearly a lot of technical, but he's also a business owner. He also understands the practical application of all these techniques, which I believe, Barry, that, you know, combination of deep quantitative tools, you know, with reality, and making that merge is something that we need more. There's a lot of great technicians. There's a lot of great people, a lot of really smart people. But having that idea to be able to solve, it's actually critical. And I would probably say, you know, the model that we get from Chuck on the values that he has put together.
33: Chuck Schwab.
0: Mm-hmm. At Schwab, of getting access to clients, provide clients with the right solutions, being transparent, being accessed, and thinking through client eyes, that has been a big mentor. For my, you know, Schwab has been the longest job I ever had, and it's been great.
33: Let's talk about books. What are you reading currently? What are some of your favorites?
0: Well, I love the books of, you know, Sapiens was one of my favorites. Mm-hmm. Just reread it again. You know, Think Fast and Slow was another great of my favorites. I like to read a lot about, you know, these components. I read the Hail Mary book. That was actually pretty
33: Project
0: fun.
33: Hail Mary.
0: So those are great, and those are great, you know, components that I like to always think about the concept of how you apply those two things that I can do for my work.
33: What about streaming? Are you watching or listening to anything interesting these days?
0: I started watching this show called Silo. And
33: on Apple TV,
0: and that's it's
33: You're
0: another
33: sci-fi fan.
0: It has a lot of pieces that I think it was great. I did watch the Ted Lasso for a while, and that was also good. Especially the first season was particularly
33: fabulous,
0: good.
33: Yeah.
0: You know, it's quite. And then there was this other show called the 100. Which actually it was very good because, again,
33: 100.
0: It was sci-fi. Yes, mm-hmm. And we had many episodes and seasons. But what it was great because it was, again, a sci-fi, very similar to Silo. But the whole plot was about the humankind was, you know, in this nuclear war, mm-hmm. and therefore they selected 100 people to just put them on space, and they had to survive, you know, there until the Earth was, you know, safe. Again to
18: 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Context changes everything.
0: With that and how to deal with adversity that I thought was fascinating.
33: What sort of advice would you give to a recent college grad interested in a career in either quantitative analytics or wealth management?
0: Yeah, number one is getting your exercise and trying to get up to speed on all the methods that, you know, we can use. And in this day and age, you know, understanding, getting a CFA, getting some project where basic, you know, theory about investing, you know, comes into play. Second, which is very important, you know, soft skills. That's something you don't get taught in school. But the ability to have the soft skills to be able to talk and explain, to be able to say, all right, this is the things that you can do, and this is how you can structure it. That, to me, becomes like a big part of the assets. That combination of being able to be good technically, but being able to explain things becomes incredibly valuable.
33: And our final question, what do you know about the world of investing and behavioral decision making and quantitative research today might have been useful 30 or so years ago when you were first getting started?
0: I would probably say that, you know, the underestimating the effect of how fast, you know, the market was going to move was there. I mean, I think there was a wrong idea that you can be faster than the market, mm-hmm. and that people can really get ahead of many things by just trying to capture information faster. I think that information advantage that people claim to have, you know, when after all these years in the investment, you know, is very hard to actually capitalize.
33: Really, really fascinating. Omar, thank you for being so generous with your time. We have been speaking with Omar Aguilar. He's CEO and CIO at Schwab Asset Management. If you